0: UIC political scientist Alexandra Philandra says those numbers could be even higher, as some officials worry that reporting a threat makes the problem worse.
1: They're afraid that it will invite more political violence to their door.
0: I'm Mike Moen.
2: The failed execution of a Tennessee woman is drawing increased scrutiny on the death penalty. Krista Pike survived two lethal injections, prompting the state's governor to halt executions and conduct an independent review of the process. Abraham Bonowitz with Death Penalty Action says capital punishment is a decision that cannot be reversed.
3: Well, clearly we can't trust government with the power to get it right every time. It just adds more to the circus that is the death penalty. If you're going to do it, the people who are deciding the public policy should be the ones sitting in the front row and pushing the button.
2: In North Carolina, Democratic super PACs are pulling out of the state as former Governor Roy Cooper opens a large lead against his Republican opponent. GOP groups pulled money out of the race last week to shore up Senator Roger Marshall in an increasingly competitive race in Kansas against Democratic United Methodist pastor Adam Hamilton. I'm Simone Perez for Pacifica Network and Public News Service. Find our trust indicators at publicnewsservice.org.
4: Center for Investigative Reporting and PRX. This is Reveal. I'm Al Letson.
5: This is not a clash of civilizations. It's a clash between barbarism and civilization.
4: This is how Benjamin Netanyahu addressed the United States Congress after October 7th, 2023, when Hamas led an attack that killed approximately 1,200 Israelis and took more than 250 people hostage.
5: For the forces of civilization to triumph, America and Israel must stand together.
4: At the time, countries around the world rallied around Israel. But since October 7th, the Israeli military under Netanyahu's leadership and with the backing of the U.S. has killed more than 74,000 Palestinians. Schools have been struck. Hospitals are barely functioning. Gaza has largely been destroyed. But then in late September, Benjamin Netanyahu got a very different response when he spoke at the United Nations.
6: The assembly will hear an address by His Excellency Benjamin Netanyahu, Prime Minister of the State of Israel.
4: By the time Netanyahu began his speech, delegations from more than 70 countries were absent or walked out.
6: Order in the hall, please.
4: Netanyahu noticed.
5: Just a quick announcement. If there are any other moral cowards who haven't yet left this hall, please do so now. Thank you very much.
4: Criticism of Israel isn't limited to the world stage. Here at home, it's bubbling up all across pop culture.
7: The NFL told Houston Texans linebacker Alziz Al-Shaair to remove the name of an 8-year-old Palestinian girl killed in Gaza from his eye tape, or he wouldn't be allowed to
8: play. Macklemore was let go from the Ed Sheeran tour. He had spoken out on stage about Free Palestine.
9: Why can't Ms. Rachel talk about Gaza's dying children?
10: Oh, Jerry Seinfeld.
11: What up, Seinfeld? What up? Can we get a Free Palestine? Come on, give us one Free Palestine.
12: It doesn't exist.
4: In poll after poll,
13: they're all negative. They're all negative. Ipsos minus.
4: American support for Israel has shifted dramatically.
13: Pew Research Center, minus 23 points. Negative, negative, negative, negative.
4: And it's starting to show up at the ballot box as a central issue in key races in the midterms. This hour, we're looking at how Israel has become a polarizing issue in American politics as Democrats, Republicans, and Jewish Americans reconsider their relationship to one of America's closest allies. We begin with Reveal's Najeeb Amini, who spent this summer following a state Senate candidate in Michigan, who many people still blame for Kamala Harris's 2024 presidential loss. Here's Najeeb.
14: Abbas Alawiya is 5 minutes out to an interview where he needs to have a hot subway take. He's not exactly sure what to say, so he calls one of his closest advisors.
15: Baba Mobile.
14: It's his dad.
16: Hello.
17: Hi, Bob.
16: Ahlan, Haj Abbas.
17: Kif habib al alam?
16: What up?
17: How are you?
16: Good, good, Allah.
17: A question for you.
14: And like a parent helping with their child's homework, Abbas's dad comes through. His dad starts to wax poetic about the need to bring people from different backgrounds together.
17: First, he started with nature. He said, you know, in nature,
10: The reason why the mosaic of nature is beautiful is because everything has its own color. The trees are green. A specific bird is brown or blue. The dirt is red. That's where the beauty comes from. And so he's like, you know, we need each other to be beautiful. You know, it's like in all of our colors. He's so sweet.
14: American politics has a different landscape. There are only two colors, red and blue, with differing shades of intensity. Where Abbas lands on that spectrum is somewhere close to a Mediterranean blue. It's his official campaign color. But 2 years ago, many Democrats were left seeing red after he earned the national spotlight.
12: This demonstration is the first thing you see when you walk outside the United Center. And many of these delegates have been here now upwards of 20 hours, some sleeping on the concrete overnight.
14: The night before Kamala Harris was set to take center stage at the Democratic National Convention, Abbas was outside leading a sit-in protest.
15: And I want to be clear, our party is long overdue for a reckoning about Palestinian human rights.
14: Abbas was a co-founder of the Uncommitted National Movement, a Democratic-led campaign that tried to get the attention of then-President Joe Biden. This was months into Israel's war in Gaza, which had killed tens of thousands of Palestinians and had already drawn mounting accusations of genocide. Abbas's group was calling for an immediate ceasefire, and they urged voters to choose uncommitted on their ballot to protest the Biden administration's handling of Gaza. During the 2024 primary season, the movement won 700,000 votes across more than two dozen states, but still, there was no movement from the Harris campaign, which took the Democratic mantle after President Biden announced he would not be running for a second term.
18: Intends to end the Affordable Care Act. You know what? If you want Donald Trump to win, then say that, otherwise I'm speaking.
14: By the time the Democratic National Convention rolled around, Abbas and the uncommitted movement's goals boil down to one ask: have a Palestinian speaker on stage. That didn't happen, and neither did a Kamala Harris victory in November. Many Democrats blamed organizers like Abbas for that loss. But for him, it was a moment of clarity.
10: I think it was easy for the party to brush me aside. And so the best that I could do in 2024 was say, okay, I'm going to let everyone know what happened here. And I'll be back.
19: So we just parked, and it is starting to thunder and rain. So perfect conditions for knocking on doors, right?
20: Why?
14: This summer, I followed Abbas as he was running for state senate in the same part of Michigan that went heavily for Joe Biden in 2020. And then dramatically swung for Trump in 2024. 2 years later, he's out knocking on doors, trying to raise his profile with voters.
10: So in my little bag here, I've got jar openers to help people remember my name. We're almost out of those. I've got the nail files. And the last thing is these sticky notes. One of the challenges of my campaign is I need to emerge as a three-dimensional figure who isn't just my name, who can sound like foreign to some people. And so one of the ways to do that is if someone's not home, write them a personalized note. Hey, I'm a boss. I'm working really hard to earn your support. That's a nice personal touch.
14: I got to hear Abbas's sales pitch at small gatherings and coffee shops.
15: I am a survivor of war, okay? A survivor of the Israeli government's bombs, and I am an anti-war organizer, and proudly so.
14: He spoke about his upbringing, growing up in Lebanon, and moving to Dearborn in his youth.
15: We lived paycheck to paycheck. I was a child doing this, helping my mom organize bills that we could not pay.
14: And his campaign pledges centered more on hyper-local issues, like crumbling roads, stopping the expansion of data centers, and lowering the rising cost of energy. That and how the status quo in Lansing wasn't good enough.
15: Where every time they pass a budget, we get left at it. That's unacceptable.
14: Abbas is running against a longtime local official, Aaron Burns, who is currently in the Michigan State Assembly. Local party officials tell me that Aaron is a well-known and well-liked candidate, and that this will be a close race. For Abbas to win, he needs Arab Americans and Muslims to show up at the polls. But the last 2 years have offered plenty of reasons for them to become disillusioned with American politics. The devastation in Gaza continued. And then...
20: Bint Jabil, Nakura, Taibe. This isn't Gaza. This is Lebanon. And just some of the dozens of villages in the south that have been virtually wiped out by Israel in a matter of weeks.
14: Israel attacked Lebanon, where many families here have deep roots. Israel said it was going after the Iran-backed political party and militant group Hezbollah. But in the process, thousands of civilians have been killed and more than a million displaced. Through it all, the United States has continued its support to Israel. So Abbas isn't just asking people to vote for him. He's asking some of them to believe that voting can still matter. Surprisingly, this was the context for a Friday prayer at a local mosque I attended in July.
21: Do not ever hide your voice, for certainly the people who hide their voices are sinful at heart and are corrupted at heart. My brothers and sisters in Islam, we have friends from the community that are running for office. They will not be perfect, but you would not be either.
14: After some time on his campaign trail and watching hours of his speeches and pouring through his social media, one thing I couldn't help but notice was how little I heard Abbas publicly talk about the issue that earned him the national spotlight, Gaza. So I asked him about it.
10: I mean, I know that it's not on my socials, but the conversations that I'm having in living rooms, in people's garages, with community members who are living in the same grief that I'm living in, those folks don't need to hear whether or not I am sufficiently anti-genocide. They know. What they need to hear from me is, Abbas, can you win this seat? And Abbas, can you make sure to prioritize our needs right here at home?
14: Part of the concern is that Abbas is also worried about being pigeonholed.
10: I am not one thing. I don't care just about one issue. That part, like, it's really important to me that...
22: Why? Why is that part important?
10: I mean, I'm a cancer. I'm...
14: As a self-centered Scorpio Sagittarius cusp baby, I had to look up Abbas's star sign. Cancers are said to have this deep need to feel understood, not just heard, but be really seen for who they are.
10: I care about our country as a whole and the direction that it's headed in. And my experience in politics is consistently one of being put in the box of, we will call you when it's time to discuss the Arab or Muslim thing. And I'm proud to be from this community, and that's not all that I am. I am not interested in being a token in the American political landscape.
14: Much of Abbas's pitch was rooted in the everyday concerns of people in his district. And for Mimi Price Militik, those concerns hit close enough to home that she drove some 30 minutes to hear him speak at a fundraiser earlier this summer.
23: I don't know why Israel has become the pivotal point. I mean, there are so many issues in this country and in this state that we should be dealing with. And you're worried about what's happening, like, millions of miles away?
14: Mimi can't actually vote for Abbas. She lives in a different district outside of Detroit. But she's on the board of the Michigan Democratic Jewish Caucus and showed up to the fundraiser in support.
23: I don't necessarily agree with everything from where he stands, but I understand why he would take that position. If I was Palestinian, I would take that position. I'm not.
14: But Mimi can't quite extend the same grace to Abdul El-Sayed, who is running in the Michigan race that's getting a lot of attention this year, the race for U.S. Senate.
23: The thing that differentiates Abbas from Abdul for me is his heart. And he's not trying to inflame people and get people crazy like I think Abdul does.
14: At this point, you don't have to be a Michigander to have heard Abdul speak.
24: AIPAC and Israel are not the same.
0: as Judaism and the Jewish people.
1: You're not going to say you think Israel has a right
2: to exist. Well, my question, you know, Casey, I think the question we all ought to ask is, does everybody have equal rights to peace, dignity, and self-determination?
3: They've called me the most dangerous candidate for the U.S.-Israel relationship. I'm still waiting for the t-shirt. Yeah, so, hey, Pac, you watching? A black V-neck, medium, preferably.
14: The American-Israel Public Affairs Committee, better known as AIPAC, threw some $30 million into his opponent's campaign, its largest contribution ever in any kind of single electoral race.
24: And then let's get that mic a little closer to you. Okay.
25: All right, ready?
24: Yes.
14: I sat down with Abdul in Detroit this summer to talk about his campaign approach when it came specifically to the issue of AIPAC, Israel, and Palestine.
25: People are asking two questions. What do you say you're going to fight for? And then do I believe that you're going to fight for it? The Democratic Party brand is in the because nobody actually believes that we're going to show up and fight for the things that we say we want to fight for. You know why? Because we say we're for human rights and then we watch them get viciously violated and then we say nothing. So what that tells me is you're going to back down.
24: There's another candidate that I'm following that I think you know, Abbas Alawi.
25: Mm-hmm. I mean, I think Abbas is a courageous leader. All of us just lead different ways.
24: There seems to be a palatability with Abbas. And there's a lot of the criticism of you and what you might represent of the party.
25: I think there's the impact of the different races. If I prove that you can win statewide, taking on AIPAC and winning, that is catastrophic in a way that a state senate race is not.
14: Abdul and Abbas are running two very different races, admittedly for two very different positions. In many ways, they share the same message. Change the U.S.'s relationship to Israel. When Abbas tried to raise this 2 years ago, he and the uncommitted movement were ignored. "I'm talking," Kamala Harris said, as anti-war protesters shouted during an event in Detroit. But now, it's Abbas who is talking, and people like the vice president who are listening.
26: Well, let me paint the picture. I was in my house in Dearborn, had recently gotten the news that my grandmother's home was destroyed.
14: This is not the first time his grandmother's home in Lebanon had been hit. The first time was during the late 70s, when Israel invaded the country, and then again in the early 80s. But this time, it can't be rebuilt.
26: I'm admittedly feeling down. I'm feeling depressed.
14: He gets a phone call from an unknown number, and then a text asking if he can pick up the phone. It's the former vice president.
26: I say hello, and she goes, Abbas, it's Kamala. So, Madam Vice President, hi, sorry, I wasn't expecting your call.
14: She tells Abbas that she's been reconnecting with leaders across the country.
26: And she said, you know, there are people in your life that you think a lot about, and they don't know that you're thinking about them, but you are. And, you know, I've thought a lot about you these last 2 years, Abbas. So my response, of course, was, Madam Vice President, I've thought a lot about you too these last 2 years. You know?
14: He tells her about the news of the recent Israeli airstrike in Lebanon, how his grandmother's home was destroyed, and how he'd be attending a local memorial service for those killed in the strikes. The former vice president expresses her sympathies and then says,
26: this is just the start of a conversation. And yeah, we ended up speaking again, and then we ended up meeting in person a couple of weeks ago here in Detroit. You know, there are a lot of thoughts about whether it's okay to meet with her or not after her campaign so clearly failed to listen to voters for whom Gaza was a top policy issue in 2024. I want to send a clear signal nationally that if you're interested in winning the presidency in 2028, come talk to the directly impacted families right here in Michigan. Voters in Michigan are going to want to know how you're going to prioritize families here and stop killing families abroad.
14: But first, Abbas has to win his primary.
26: My name is Abbas. I'm running to be your state senator.
27: All right.
26: Thank you so much.
27: Hello, how are you?
14: It's August 4th, primary day in Michigan. Abbas is spending every last minute trying to help get out the vote, showing up to polling sites, and making sure he casts a ballot.
26: So I haven't voted yet, so I'm going to go in and vote.
28: Okay,
26: I'm excited.
14: Though, I wasn't sure who he was voting for.
27: All right.
24: Any second thoughts, second guesses, or you're pretty sure you're going to
19: You're pretty committed.
26: I will be voting for myself, yes.
19: You get the joke?
26: It's not the first time I've heard it.
5: Hello.
14: And while much of the national media is gathering in Detroit to follow the results of the U.S. Senate race, which at this point, if you don't know, Abdul won, Abbas's primary night couldn't be more different.
6: Hello, what do we have? The last...
7: Today's votes was...
8: Can you give a readout, Don River?
14: At his watch party, he's surrounded by family and aides as the results trickle in. Soon, he's got a sizable lead, and his team tells him it's time to call the race. It's almost midnight, and they're waiting on the latest round of updates. He's still in the lead, but mathematically, his opponent still has a chance. And then the unexpected happens. Word spreads that his grandfather, who he just saw earlier in the day, passed away. And what was meant to be a night of celebration quickly becomes somber. At around 3:30 in the morning, as he's helping prepare for his grandfather's funeral, Abbas finds that he won.
26: Everybody is shaking my hand and saying the thing that's appropriate to say, which in this case happens to be, "I'm so sorry for your loss. Congratulations." And both of those things being said in the same sentence is a strange experience to process. But, you know, we're trying to hold both truths that it's an immense loss.
14: At some point, you were this outlier, almost a pariah. A lot of people blamed you for Donald Trump. And again, you just won your primary. Do you feel vindicated?
26: The honest to God truth, Najib, is I don't want to... there is no consolation for me. There's no satisfaction in, I was right and you were wrong. I knew that. I will feel vindicated when we have the policy change. When I and other people like me across this country who want a politics of peace and not endless war are successful in changing the policy of our country, then I will feel vindicated.
14: Abbas is now running against two candidates in the general, Republican Harry Sawicki and Working Class Party candidate Larry Betts. Because his district is usually a Democratic stronghold, he's expected to win. There's a line in the Islamic faith, "With hardship comes ease." For Abbas, he left the Democratic convention in 2024 utterly defeated and dismissed. Now, 2 years later, he's on the verge of entering elected office to represent a community that knows hardship, both in Michigan and abroad. He's hoping his experience will bring his community ease.
4: From New York to Pennsylvania, Colorado, Minnesota, and California, progressive candidates critical of the U.S.-Israel relationship have won their primaries. And now there's a rift within the Republican Party.
9: Should we be funding any country? And if so, to what extent? But I do think to the extent that we are funding Israel should not be happening.
4: Republicans and Israel, next on Reveal.
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4: From the Center for Investigative Reporting and PRX, this is Reveal. I'm Al Ledson.
27: I'm not your cookie-cutter conservative Republican.
4: Alicia Morales is a 21-year-old student, a senior at St. Mary's College in Notre Dame, studying politics with a minor in Spanish.
27: I'm a proud Christian, Jesus is my Lord and Savior. I'm definitely the kind of woman who believes in roles in the family. I don't always agree with conservative viewpoints on LGBTQ issues.
4: And she doesn't agree with Republicans' unwavering support of Israel. Israel's response to the October 7th attacks made it a lot harder for her to align with the Republican Party of today.
27: There has to be a cutoff. There has to be some kind of guideline. And the devastation that we are seeing is not okay. It has to stop.
4: And she also questions the war with Iran. Alicia says she never saw that coming when she voted for Donald Trump in 2024.
27: I think with the whole America First agenda, if we're spending more time on foreign entanglements than we are about the housing crisis, the immigration crisis, the education crisis, and all of these other crises we have here at home, then that's a problem.
4: Alicia's not alone. She's part of a growing faction in the Republican Party that's asking, are we America first or Israel first?
27: Should we be funding any country? And if so, to what extent? But I do think to the extent that we are funding Israel should not be happening.
4: Reveals Najeeb Amini wanted to understand how Republicans are grappling with America's changing opinions on Israel and what it might mean for the future of U.S. aid to the country.
14: A key memorandum of understanding between the U.S. and Israel is expiring in 2028. It's basically an agreement where the U.S. provides $3.8 billion per year in economic and military aid to Israel for 10 years. When it was signed, the idea of supporting Israel didn't seem controversial. Now, support, even amongst Republicans, has taken a noticeable plunge.
12: The net favorability of Israel with moderate liberal Republicans, negative territory, minus 9 points. That's a 35-point shift in just 4 years' time, with moderate liberal Republicans shifting away from Israel.
14: Israeli Prime Minister Benjamin Netanyahu is no stranger to those polls. He's acknowledged them in past interviews, but it remains unclear whether he had them in mind when he shared this startling proposition with The Economist earlier this year.
15: I want to taper off the military aid within the next 10 years. That's not saying that I don't want to fight for the allegiance and support of the American people. I do. You have to be crazy not to. It's not.
16: You want to taper it off to zero within 10 years?
15: Yes.
16: That would be a very dramatic shift.
15: Well, it's in the works.
14: But then in February, Netanyahu got something he's been advocating for decades, a U.S.-backed war with Iran. Netanyahu wasn't the only one pleased with the outcome.
17: Amazingly, they're hitting countries that were...
18: Look what we've done here.
20: I know.
18: I almost cried.
20: Yeah.
14: That's Senator Lindsey Graham, watching President Trump on Fox News, talking about the beginning of the Iran war. A documentary crew released early footage to news outlets that showed how Graham responded as the news broke.
18: I mean, like, how long have we been pushing this?
20: Well, I mean, you've been pushing this for years, right?
18: Right. It's here. I talked to Trump this morning.
20: It's literally.
18: Well, he's Jack. Yeah. It's the best thing I've ever done. He loves blowing stuff up. So.
14: Graham's jubilation might have been an extreme response, but the overwhelming majority of Republicans in Congress have been supportive of President Trump's war in Iran, much to the dismay of influential, albeit controversial, conservative voices like Candace Owens.
21: They've all said don't do this except for Israel, and you're a slave to Israel, Trump.
14: But when it comes to congressional Republicans, you rarely hear the same kind of disagreement, outside a few voices.
22: Why are we going to war with Iran?
14: Like Kentucky Representative Thomas Massey.
22: We owe our military service members a clear mission. And American families in my district want to know how this is going to help them pay for groceries.
14: Massey has become something of a foil to the Trump administration. He's repeatedly been willing to break with his own party, most prominently over the Epstein files. But he's also challenged Trump over the war in Iran and America's relationship with Israel. And so Trump backed Massey's opponent.
28: MAGA is most of the Republican Party. The rhinos are gone to a large extent. A few of them are still left, so hopefully we get rid of one tonight in the form of Tom Massey, who's horrible.
14: Pro-Israel groups and donors spent more than $10 million supporting Massey's opponent, Ed Gallerine, in a race that quickly became the most expensive House primary election on record. Here is Massey on election night, giving his concession speech.
0: I would have come out sooner, but I had to call my opponent and concede, and it took a while to find Ed Gallerine in Tel Aviv.
14: But for Massey, there was a silver lining in his defeat.
0: We have the younger demographic.
14: Pre-election polls showed Massey running far ahead of his opponent among millennials and Gen Z voters. And while he ultimately lost, that support reflects a broader generational divide. Take Alicia Morales, who we heard from earlier.
1: I wish more Republicans were like him. I wish more elected officials would vote like him.
14: Massey may have lost his seat, but the younger Republicans who were drawn to his politics don't seem to be going anywhere. At least according to a Pew Research poll, a majority of Republicans under the age of 50 no longer view Israel favorably.
2: How does invading Iran actually benefit the United States? It doesn't. How does aiding and abetting what I would call genocide in Gaza benefit the United States? It doesn't. It tarnishes our name and wastes our resources, and it is a moral stain on the United States.
14: Kurt Mills has been watching the generational divide closely. He is the executive director of the American Conservative, a magazine founded more than two decades ago to challenge the Republican establishment over the Iraq War that followed 9/11. Ever since, it's tried to push the party toward a less interventionist, more America-first foreign policy. Kurt thinks establishment Republicans are getting the war with Iran all wronged.
2: The Iran war is not good for the Republican Party. They are pushing forward, at least publicly, pretty belligerently. And I think it's a spiritual commitment for a generation of Republican lawmakers and policy minds.
14: What do you mean by spiritual?
2: I think they believe in Israel almost more than they believe in the United States.
14: Earlier this summer, I went to Washington, where senators gathered in the Capitol Rotunda to pay their respects to Lindsey Graham, who passed away at the age of 71. He was one of Israel's fiercest allies in Washington. And after his memorial, I tried to talk to a few Republican senators about whether Graham's passing marks the end of an era of unconditional support for Israel. I caught Senators Tommy Tuberville of Alabama, Steve Daines of Montana, and Roger Wicker of Mississippi.
3: We have more people than Lindsey here that's on Israel's side.
10: His legacy will continue through many of us who stand strong with Israel.
14: Do you think it marks the end of an era for congressional support of Israel with his passing?
3: No, not at all, no.
14: Why not?
3: There's strong support for Israel.
14: As the elevator marked Senators Only closed in front of me, I headed outside, where I found one of the great orators of the Senate.
19: I'm good, man. How are you?
14: Senator John Kennedy of Louisiana, who coined the term Lululemons in response to the surging wave of progressive candidates winning Democratic primaries. And I asked him the same question.
19: Lindsey was a good friend of Israel, but Israel has a lot of good friends in the United States Congress. I'm one of them.
14: Does it concern you about the growing rift between where American public support is around Israel and where congressional support is?
19: I haven't seen any poll.
14: There's been a 60-point swing in the past 8 years.
19: Yeah, I rest my case. I haven't seen any credible polling. But sometimes the majority, if that exists, if this poll is accurate, sometimes the majority just means all the fools are on the same side.
2: I think he's an actor. He plays a yokel.
14: Kurt, with the American Conservative, didn't have the kindest words for Senator Kennedy or the rest of the Republicans who currently hold power.
2: There's an old guard in Washington that wants to sing from the old hymn sheet of what they were used to in the 80s, 90s, and 2000s.
14: For now, Trump remains president, and he's why Kurt says more elected officials in office aren't openly criticizing Israel or the Iran war. But what happens after Trump remains an open question.
2: I think people are deluding themselves if this is not going to be a major topic at this point.
14: Is the Republican Party headed towards a civil war over this issue?
2: I think very, very likely.
14: Kurt says the lines will be drawn between the Republican establishment, which backs Israel, and a younger America First.

0: started out as Israel being an aid recipient to one now of a true strategic partner.
1: In other words, instead of continuing a relationship where Israel simply receives $3.8 billion in U.S. military aid every year, this proposal would move toward a more permanent partnership, integrating the American and Israeli militaries and defense industries.
0: The vehicle by which we get it out of committee in the House and the Senate, which is nice, will be the NDAA.
1: The NDAA is the National Defense Authorization Act, the bill that determines the country's defense priorities. This U.S.-Israel partnership was first proposed as standalone legislation, but the House ultimately folded it into this year's defense bill. Critics like Thomas Massey say it's an easier way to get Congress to approve something this controversial.
2: That provision would enmesh, synchronize, integrate, whatever word you want to use. It's still an encumbrance and an entanglement that I think, honestly, is treasonous.
1: And in July, the bill came up for a vote in the House.
3: On this vote, the yeas are 216, the nays are 212. The bill is passed. Without objection, a motion to reconsider is laid on the table.
1: For younger Republicans, this vote exemplifies the disconnect between where they stand and how their representatives vote. Take Alicia Morales. She finds this provision especially problematic because just a month before the House passed the bill, reports came out of the Pentagon that Israel had been stepping up its surveillance of top U.S. officials. And so the Department of Defense raised Israel's counterintelligence threat level to critical, its highest designation.
4: I mean, you have one part of the government saying there's a critical threat assessment and we're worried about the surveillance. The other one is saying, but I opened the door and they have every kind of access as they want to this part of the government, even though they were trying to spy on us earlier.
1: Ultimately, she sees this bill and the U.S. relationship with Israel like a bad boyfriend.
4: It's kind of like saying, why are you moving to college with your significant other in the same dorm room when you could break up halfway through the semester? One day, I'm sure at least, hopefully, we're going to break up with our college boyfriend, and that is Israel. And we're going to look back and say, wow, we should not have given them this much access to our lives. Or maybe we should have set some better boundaries.
5: Coming up, how more and more Jewish Americans are distancing themselves from one of the largest pro-Israel organizations in America, AIPAC.
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5: From the Center for Investigative Reporting and PRX, this is Reveal. I'm Al Letson.
8: We're going to take some questions. Could you please raise your hand if you have a question and say your name?
5: A day before Abdul El-Sayed won the Michigan Democratic primary for Senate, Reveal's Najib Amini asked him about AIPAC, the American-Israel Public Affairs Committee, spent north of $30 million in a massive advertising campaign against him during the primary, the most it's thrown into any single race.
9: What do you anticipate the role of groups like AIPAC being in the general?
10: I mean, look, they're probably going to turn around and spend, I don't know, another $35 million in the general. AIPAC is about one thing, continuing to send our tax dollars to a foreign government that has done the most heinous things with that money rather than invest it here.
5: In addition to spending on political advertising, AIPAC has, for decades, lobbied for policies that strongly align with Israeli Prime Minister Benjamin Netanyahu's agenda. For example, keeping U.S. military aid to Israel flowing. So when Abdul El-Sayed won the Michigan primary, it was seen as a major tipping point. Here's host of the Majority Report, Sam Cedar, responding to the win.
11: This is a massive, massive defeat for AIPAC. Massive. I don't know what else to say about this.
5: But AIPAC isn't waving the white flag. They told their supporters they were undeterred and would fight even harder. they were ready to run a new ad against Abdul when his opponent

0: Republican Mike Rogers did what seemed unthinkable.
1: Axios' Alex Eisenstadt reporting that allies of Republican nominee Mike Rogers have asked AIPAC not to advertise on his behalf.
0: Like most Republican candidates, Mike Rogers is strongly pro-Israel. Asking AIPAC to pump the brakes on their advertising support suggests a sea change, even if Mike did still attend their fundraisers. AIPAC may be the best-known Jewish American political group, but there are others, and they have strong opinions about the direction AIPAC is going.
2: They're a toxic brand.
3: We are in a moment of rupture.
0: Reveals Najeeb Amini wanted to understand how these groups hope to redefine the future of American support for Israel. Here's Najeeb.
4: Let's start with AIPAC. This summer, as I was seeing an increase of public criticism against the group, I tried reaching out to them. First, I asked for a phone call, then an interview. And when I didn't hear back, I sent over a list of questions. They still haven't replied. But while I was waiting for a response, I reached out to other Jewish American political groups to try to get insight into what was behind the criticism.
2: The use of power and money to intimidate pisses people off whether you're on the right or on the left.
4: Jeremy Ben-Ami has spent years watching AIPAC's transformation from within the D.C. Beltway.
2: So for 50, 60 years, it operated behind the scenes and it worked on building friendships and took people on trips to Israel and showed them a good time. And, you know, it was a completely different operation. And today, it's a political enforcement operation, spending tens of millions of dollars to exact retribution on people who don't vote the way they want them to vote.
4: Jeremy is the founder and president of J Street, a Jewish American political group created nearly two decades ago with one main mission: to forge a pathway towards a two-state solution for Israelis and Palestinians. At the time, two states was the official goal of both the U.S. and Israeli governments. AIPAC was in support too. But gradually, J Street saw the Israeli government pivot away from that goal. For example, when Netanyahu returned to power in 2009 and Israeli settlements began to expand, J Street spoke out. And they continued to do so as Netanyahu's government seemed to move further away from the creation of a Palestinian state. J Street's efforts made them a target amongst older pro-Israel lobbying groups, including AIPAC.
2: So there was an attempt to sort of like kill the baby in the crib, right? And make sure that we didn't get any oxygen.
4: J Street has called the Israeli expansion of West Bank settlements illegal, citing international law. And they push for more accountability from the U.S. when Israeli military units are accused of serious abuses.
2: The things we were saying at the beginning were deemed so radical that we were viewed as this extreme organization to the fringe of the debate. And what was extreme? We were arguing that Palestinian rights needed to be given equal American priority.
4: It's quite the departure for Jeremy, given his own family history. His father was born in Tel Aviv, decades before the creation of the State of Israel. In fact, his dad joined an armed movement that was fighting for a Jewish state, frustrated by how slowly that was becoming a reality.
2: The argument was really about how do we go about getting a state?
4: Now, well into his adulthood, Jeremy has found himself with a new challenge. How do you advocate for Israel, a state his father fought into existence, while also pushing for it to change?
2: We want to see the levers of American power used to move this conflict towards resolution and towards justice.
4: But for Jeremy, that became more and more difficult as Benjamin Netanyahu continued to dominate Israeli politics, pushing policies that have earned international ire, like the stripping down of Israel's judicial branch and its military actions in Gaza after October 7th.
2: It didn't just move to the right, and it's governed now by a radical, ethno-nationalist, racist minority driven by a messianic view of their entitlement from God to the land. And somehow that has become a, you know, the driver of the government of Israel. So my first emotion is sadness.
4: Jeremy has seen a dramatic change over the last 4 years, Membership for J Street, he tells me, has doubled.
2: There is a large number of people who are looking for a political home and a communal home that wants to recognize some shades of gray here.
4: But critics of the group say it's a couple shades of gray too conservative, and they accuse J Street of playing it safe. They call J Street AIPAC Light, and they say that's because of one core belief.
5: Where do you find J Street being in alignment with AIPAC?
2: Well, certainly in the desire at the end of the day for there to be a state somewhere between the Jordan River and the Mediterranean Sea that is the national homeland of the Jewish people. You know, there are a lot of people at AIPAC and a lot of people in J Street who would share that definition of Zionism.
3: There's this hyper-focus on the need to protect the concept of a Jewish state at all costs, and I do think that's going to be a struggle.
4: Beth Miller is the political director of Jewish Voice for Peace, or JVP, which started in the late 90s. It's now one of the largest progressive Jewish organizations in the country, though not without its own set of controversies. Its stances can feel extreme for some Jewish Americans, including its take on a Jewish state.
3: The political ideology of Zionism, in practice, seeks to get maximal land for a Jewish ethnostate with minimal Palestinian presence. And what that has meant has been an ongoing belligerent military occupation, ethnic cleansing, apartheid, and genocide.
4: So while J Street focused its efforts on lobbying members of Congress, JVP was taking a very different approach. For example, they pressured companies and institutions to divest from Israel as part of the Palestinian-led movement for boycotts, divestment, and sanctions. And they've also organized mass demonstrations, like this September, when they held a protest against Netanyahu's visit to the United Nations. Jewish Voice for Peace has always operated well to J Street's left. For example, Beth calls what Israel has done in Gaza after October 7th a genocide, citing multiple international aid groups, academics, and Holocaust experts who have all reached the same conclusion. Jeremy, on the other hand, has a different perspective.
2: I've gotten caught up over the years in questions about apartheid or genocide.
4: Jeremy wrote about this very topic in a blog post last year.
5: I've read your blog post.
2: Yes.
5: I still don't understand. Like, are you calling it a genocide?
2: No, I'm not going to. I won't use the term because of my family history, because of my belief.
5: When you hear about what happened in Rwanda, Armenia, Bosnia, what do you call those?
2: So I don't get into the labels. I really don't like labels. What I can say is moral atrocity.
4: He goes on to say that when the International Court of Justice eventually rules on this matter, he believes it will find that Israel committed a genocide.
2: I do believe that the odds are that people, whether it's Netanyahu or who, will be found guilty under that. I'm not going to argue it isn't a genocide if people want to use that.
4: But he still won't use that term.
3: I think that he is missing the purpose of this conversation.
4: Beth Miller says using the word isn't just political rhetoric or part of an ideological debate. She says using it has important real-world consequences.
3: This is a legal term, and it leads us to the solution. Once you call this a genocide, the U.S. government becomes legally obligated to stop supporting the Israeli government, to stop sending this government weapons, to stop the killing.
4: She says this is especially important as a political battle about aid to Israel plays out in Congress.
3: I think everyone can read the writing on the wall. Even the Israeli government can read the writing on the wall, which is that we are going to be lowering military funding to Israel over time. So they're trying to kind of get around it by saying, okay, well, how do we get things in a different way? Let's enmesh our militaries.
4: The Senate is slated to vote on the defense bill this fall, which includes an enhanced military partnership between the U.S. and Israel. And while at least six senators have raised concerns about that key section, the bill is expected to pass. Meanwhile, the Trump administration is preparing to sell another $2.8 billion in weapons to Israel, including 40,000 bombs that each weigh a ton. That's in addition to the $3.8 billion in aid the U.S. sends Israel each year. Even as American public support for Israel has shifted dramatically, the flow of weapons and aid continues.
6: In November, the outcome of key races, like the one in Michigan, will determine how far Congress might go in changing the U.S. alliance with Israel. And at the end of this month, Israel will have its own election, the first since October 7th, that will determine whether Benjamin Netanyahu stays in power. This week's show was reported and produced by Najib Amini. Lou Olkowski edited the show. Thanks to Mother Jones deputy editor Daniel Shulman. Artist Chariscus is our fact checker. Victoria Baranetsky is our general counsel. Our production manager is the great Zulema Cobb. Score and sound design by the dynamic duo Jay Breezy, Mr. Jim Briggs, and Fernando, my man, Yo Aruda. They had help from Claire C. Note Mullen. Taki Telenidis is our deputy executive producer. Our executive producer is Brett Myers. Our theme music is by Camarado Lightning. 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We are a co-production of the Center for Investigative Reporting and PRX. I'm Al Letson, and remember, there is always more to the story.
7: 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This is your weekly peek at the world of poetry, courtesy of me, George Acheson, Santa Barbara's Poet Laureate for 2025 to 2027. Way back in 2015, I started an annual reading series called Spirits in the Air, Potent, Potable Poetry. It's not just still going today, now we do it twice yearly. The special Halloween edition will happen on Tuesday, October 13th at 5:30 p.m. at the Good Lion. You should all attend. At the event, invited poets read a poem of their own and one by someone else about drinking. So here's a poem by somebody else, Alicia Ostricker, that I read one year called Beer. After the store and the gas station close, there's still the bar with its real animal heads on the wall, alert and thoughtful under their antlers, neither refusing or rebuking you. It's television they have tucked under the ceiling like a man, holding a ping-pong ball under his chin where it yammers, like a nervous female who uses her hands more than a person needs to. Your neighbors will be playing pool, sadly and easily as they always do. The teenage women hyped up, more serious than their boyfriends, the drunkards, loud and wide like semis, cruising down the interstate, their bellies stacked, a proud, rounded lifetime record, a beer to show. The snaky boys keeping their angular mouths shut, chalking their cues. It could be raining or snowing outside. Night after night, somebody puts, "You can take this job and shove it," on the jukebox, and you can hardly help loving the familiar bodies, the sounds, the movements, and how everything goes together for hours. Talk about providing vivid images that resonate. Alicia Ostricker has published 17 volumes of poetry, won numerous awards, and had a decades-long career teaching at Rutgers University. In 2018, she served as New York State Poet Laureate. The progressive magazine called Ostricker America's most fiercely honest poet. Fortunately, she is still with us at 88 years old. Listen up each week for more, and don't forget, you can always learn about this region's upcoming poetry events by visiting sbpoetry.net. For Poetry Pick to Click, I'm George Acheson.

0: 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KCSB-FM is owned and operated by the Associated Students of the University of California at Santa Barbara. Licensee is the Regents of the University of California with offices in Berkeley. KCSB-FM operates on an assigned center frequency of 91.9 megahertz with an effective radiated power of 620 watts by authority of the Federal Communications Commission in Washington, D.C. Our studios and offices are located in the Stork Communications Building on the UCSB campus. Our transmitter is located on the mountain named Sinek by the Chumash in the Santa Ynez Mountains. The transmitter site, also known as Broadcast Peak, is at an elevation of 1,228 meters above sea level, or 4,028 feet. Please address correspondence to General Manager KCSB-FM, P.O. 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Licensee is the Regents of the University of California with offices in Berkeley. KCSB-FM operates on an assigned center frequency of 91.9 megahertz with an effective radiated power of 620 watts by the authority of the Federal Communications Commission in Washington, D.C. Our studios and offices are located in the Stork Communications Building on UCSB campus. 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

old wine and grand raising, give thanks to this day and this light, to the birds as they sing the song, to an eye in thy heart, and I give thanks and praises as I come into this new energy of what it is in this higher self that shares this body, and I give thanks, grand rising, Jah Rastafari, I live.

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We've come to a new era, a new calling as the way that the whirlwinds move, as that way of guidance of a higher self, in spirit and ancestral form, transmuted through that of nature. What's been seeded in spiritual, minded, and mental, and activated here in the physicality, is beyond the metaphysics. It's beyond the body. It's beyond the self, the soul, the mind. It is the essence. It is source. Give thanks. Ashe.

Yeah.

ma pizzas.

In our own knowledge, it has become elemental. What we have seen in our farthest moments of transport, in that of grace, we come into this way of attunement in a way that is to self-serve, but not of a selfish nature, but that of catering, a coincidence of the soul mission, the soul organization, that of our way of purpose, that of our way of choice, a mix of free will, guided by ordainment and this way of lifelines. We come self-aware through our trials and tribulations to triumph an existence beyond that of the boundaries and confines of what we were indoctrinated to. Give thanks. Peace, love, smoke.

creation that we come to call existence. In this way that we glorify that which has been learnt and told and passed through, whether in oral traditions or actual that of literary, there is a concern that we fight the morality, the ethics, the protocols, as we move through these karmic ties and decide what is intertwined and which does not serve. We benefit from that of a growth that is beyond that of the knowledge of what our mind can comprehend. That is the knowing. That is the intuition. That is the insight that has been cultivated. Let I and I, let it come forth. Fine tune in the allowment of its higher decision making. We allow ourselves in this way a metamorphosis, an integration of shadow and light. Without one, the other cannot. And we allow that in our way of transference. Not thoughts, not feelings, not sight, but a combination of all that is, that was, and that will. Jah Rastafari, Lee, Ashe.

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1: Welcome to 2026 Talks, where we're following our democracy in historic times.
2: They want a senator from New York and California, and they know they can buy Dan Osborne. But folks, I've been delivering for the state for 12 years. I will always be a senator for Nebraska.
1: Nebraska Republican Senator Pete Ricketts joined President Donald Trump on the campaign trail yesterday in GOP-friendly Grand Island, Nebraska. Polls show a tightening Senate race there between Ricketts and Navy veteran and union leader Dan Osborne, an independent. Osborne came within 7 points of beating Senator Deb Fischer in 2024. The stop in such Republican territory by Trump highlights growing concerns of a Democratic wave in November. Polling in swing states and even heavily Republican states show tight races for Senate, House, and gubernatorial seats, with Democrats leading or narrowly trailing their GOP opponents. Voter fears continue over Trump administration threats to place military personnel and immigration officers at polling locations during the midterm elections. The country's top military officer said there are no plans to deploy to polling places, and officials at Homeland Security refused to completely rule out ICE agents at the polls. John Yang, with Asian Americans Advancing Justice, says there are ways voters can respond if stopped by an ICE agent.
3: One of the things that generally you can do is just simply ask, am I being detained? I am being stopped for some reason. And unless they give you a clear reason for being stopped, you can always ask, am I free to go? And they should allow you to leave.
1: In the latest polls PNS is highlighting ahead of the election, candidates across the country are facing more hostility in this political climate. That's as concerns about political violence are at their highest in decades. Mike Moen reports.
4: More than 50% of elected officials around the U.S., included in a recent Princeton survey, say they've already experienced at least one form of hostility this year. Separate findings from the University of Illinois Chicago show roughly 60% of mayors have received threats since 2022. UIC political scientist Alexandra Philandra says those numbers could be even higher, as some officials worry that reporting a threat makes the problem worse.
5: They're afraid that it will invite more political violence to their door.
4: I'm Mike Moen.
1: The failed execution of a Tennessee woman is drawing increased scrutiny on the death penalty. Krista Pike survived two lethal injections, prompting the state's governor to halt executions and conduct an independent review of the process. Abraham Bonowitz, with Death Penalty Action, says capital punishment is a decision that cannot be reversed.
6: Well, clearly we can't trust government with the power to get it right every time. It just adds more to the circus that is the death penalty. If you're going to do it, the people who are deciding the public policy should be the ones sitting in the front row and pushing a button.
1: In North Carolina, Democratic super PACs are pulling out of the state as former Governor Roy Cooper opens a large lead against his Republican opponent. GOP groups pulled money out of the race last week to shore up Senator Roger Marshall in an increasingly competitive race in Kansas against Democratic United Methodist pastor Adam Hamilton. I'm Simone Perez for Pacifica Network and Public News Service. Find our trust indicators at publicnewsservice.org.

0: Welcome to the Bioneers, revolution from the heart of nature and the human heart.
1: It's all alive. It's all connected. It's all intelligent. It's all relatives.
2: So when we talk about nature-based solutions, a whole lot of people that don't do this work really have a hard time understanding what we mean. So I often say, look, this is helping nature help us. At the end of the day, in order to survive and thrive, we need clean and abundant water. We need clean air. We need safety from these environmental extremes like wildfire. And actually, restoring the health of nature helps us with this.
0: In this episode, Wade Crowfoot, California Secretary for Natural Resources, describes how the world's fourth largest economy is putting natural systems at the center of its bold and visionary policies and practices to help restore the biosphere, and in turn, sustain the long-term habitability of planet Earth for human civilization. I'm Neil Harvey. This is Nature-Based Solutions, Hope with an Action Plan. As the climate emergency deconstructs human civilization faster than a lobbyist can buy a politician, societies are being forced to find real solutions. Until fairly recently, virtually all the solutions applied to address climate change have focused on scaling technology, such as renewable energy, which would lower our reliance on burning fossil fuels. Although these approaches are crucial, by themselves they're insufficient. We've also got to achieve significant carbon drawdown because the amount of CO2 in the atmosphere is already in the red zone, exceeding viable planetary boundaries. This technology-centric approach also ignores the clear data that the large-scale human destruction of ecosystems over the past 12,000 years, including by agriculture, has released massive amounts of atmospheric CO2. Some estimates range as high as one-third to half. Human activity has disrupted the innate capacity of Earth's natural systems to create a stable, healthy climate and atmosphere. The solution, hiding in plain sight, is to restore the capacity of Earth's natural systems to heal themselves and sequester the carbon back where it belongs. It's the intricate web of biological diversity that creates the very conditions conducive to life that all life depends upon, including us wayward humans. Nature knows how to do everything we need to do, but without mining the past or mortgaging the future. Enter nature-based solutions. As Secretary of the California Natural Resources Agency, Wade Crowfoot is responsible for identifying nature-based solutions and putting them into state policy. He spoke at a Bioneers conference.
2: California is one of the world's biodiversity hotspots. Scientists say one of 36 hotspots in the world. We have more endemic species in California than almost any place on Earth. 40% of our plant species in California only grow in California. But we also rely on our nature and our natural systems. Our natural systems are what keep us together and alive. We talk about ecosystems, and sometimes we think eco means environment. This is fish and wildlife. Eco is the Greek translation of home. These are our home systems. So those watersheds that we're working to protect are providing our water. And when those watersheds burn up in catastrophic wildfire like they have over the past decade, that is a huge threat to our life as humans in California. So yes, we're protecting nature for biodiversity. Yes, we're protecting nature for non-human life, but we're also protecting nature for ourselves. And that's really been the aha moment in the last decade, where across the world, scientists have told us that yes, attacking climate change is about solar energy and electric vehicles and building efficiency, but it's also about protecting and restoring nature. I want to tell you something encouraging. And I think it's important to have encouragement at this time. I call it hope with an action plan. And the fact is, nature is finding its way centrally into the work of governments, not only in California, across the United States, and across the world. And big things are happening. So let me skip to the big things, because I think it's really exciting to share with you that after a decadal movement by tribal leaders in California, the largest river restoration project in American history in the Klamath River Basin. Four defunct dams have been removed that's restoring over 400 miles of salmon habitat. Critically important to the survival of salmon and the survival of the Yurok and the Karuk people, salmon people. And I can tell you that institutions like the agency that I lead for decades told tribal leaders that it would never happen. It could never happen. But here's the most remarkable thing. Those dams came down in the fall, and biologists said it's going to take a handful of years to understand if salmon are actually going to recolonize this watershed, that are actually going to come back in. You know how long it took? 10 days. 10 days. 6,000 salmon were monitored 10 days later, getting through that first dam. And it was 10 weeks later that the first salmon were identified far up into Oregon in the top headwaters of the restored habitat. Nature is resilient if we give it half a chance. Go 400 miles to the south to Los Angeles on what we think is the world's largest land-based wildlife crossing, the Wallace-Annenberg Crossing, connecting areas of habitat for the endangered Southern California mountain lion. That's a wildlife crossing that's crossing 10 lanes of traffic and a two-lane frontage road. Most people said it could never get done. It was too big, it was too audacious, it was too complicated, could never happen. The fact is, great things are happening across California and our country. The California condor is back. I was up with the Yurok biologists releasing California condor into their native habitat in far northern California. The gray wolves are back in California and have made their way into the Southern Sierra. And yes, the beavers are back.
0: By giving nature a chance to heal itself, these successes profoundly enrich these landscapes. The term nature-based solution first arose in the 1980s among visionary ecologists and biologists, but only gained official global recognition in 2022. What started as an outlier has become a legitimate and increasing priority for effective climate action. But what exactly constitutes a nature-based solution? And what do the approaches look like in practice? The basic question to ask is, how would nature do it?
2: So when we talk about nature-based solutions, a whole lot of people that don't do this work really have a hard time understanding what we mean. So I often say, look, this is helping nature help us. When nature thrives, people thrive. Nature needs us and we need nature. At the end of the day, in order to survive and thrive, we need clean and abundant water. We need clean air. We need safety from these environmental extremes like wildfire. And actually, restoring the health of nature helps us with this. So take, for example, on flooding. We are experiencing in California increasing water extremes. So the dry periods are getting drier, the droughts, the wet periods are getting more intense and frankly dangerous. And what we've realized over time is that one of the best solutions to protect communities from flooding are letting the rivers roam as they used to during certain times of year. We have these seasonal floodplains across our country that we've essentially cut off. We've channelized our rivers and we've protected communities by creating higher and higher walls or levees around those rivers. And in fact, by letting the rivers roam out of their river channel at certain times of year in a safe and well-planned way is remarkable for reducing downstream flood risk. Where I live in Sacramento, California, is one of the most flood-prone cities in the United States, where the confluence of two rivers. And it is these floodplains that's actually protecting us upriver. And we're working to expand those. And what's really incredible is those floodplains not only protect us from flooding, they are incredible habitat for salmon and other fish that, frankly, have lost a lot of that habitat over time. There are places that seasonal waterfowl and migratory birds are using
3: They're even recharging our groundwater basins, which are the savings account for water supply. So that's just one great example where it's a nature-based solution. So let's talk about another extreme, heat. So we've experienced worsening heat waves in California. Some people talk about the fact that Los Angeles, over the coming decades, will begin to experience a climate more like Phoenix, Arizona. And when you think about a huge place like Los Angeles, it's covered in concrete. We know that we can reduce the surface temperatures during these really hot periods through a really simple solution, which is trees, right? Trees and green spaces reduce the surface temperature and provide shade. So we've invested more than ever in helping generate or create more street trees in neighborhoods that don't have them, greening schoolyards so that kids, when they're outside, can be under shaded trees, or if they're playing, they're playing on grass or a soft surface. We know from science that the difference between neighborhood temperatures in Los Angeles on a very hot day is more than 10 degrees between those places that have a lot of trees and a lot of green space versus those places in concrete. That's a nature-based solution. It's exciting when you talk to people about examples. Everybody loves the idea of greening a schoolyard. People love the idea of letting rivers roam into seasonal floodplains where it's safe and possible. Folks love the idea of taking your organic compost and turning it into healthy soil that's growing vegetables that you can buy in your local grocery store. These are all ideas that are not hard. They don't involve complicated technologies. They do involve paradigm shifts, though, and they do involve thinking differently. So from my perspective, nature-based solutions are all about helping nature, restoring natural processes to benefit people.
0: In truth, many nature-based solutions are found in ancient indigenous traditional ecological knowledge systems. What's old is new again. One striking example is indigenous use of fire.
3: There's so many other great examples. On wildfire, you know, across the West, we face remarkably challenging conditions with catastrophic wildfire, right? Hotter, drier conditions. What's amazing is while we need to continue to improve our response and firefighters and technology, that's all important. But the biggest solution is right in front of our nose in California, and that is reconnecting with traditional practices from our indigenous communities. California Native American tribes for thousands of years were practicing prescribed fire, safe, low-level fire to reduce the density of our forests and reduce the risk of catastrophic wildfire. They were even managing water temperatures by creating smoke in the summer to keep water cold for salmon and other migrating fish. What's remarkable is for over a century, the agency that I lead outlawed this practice and was literally arresting and in some cases charging felonies to tribal members that were putting good fire back on the ground. And fast forward, now we're working to scale up this practice across the state. And it's one of our primary strategies to reduce catastrophic wildfire risk. And we're partnering and learning from those tribal communities that have been practicing this good fire. So to me, these nature-based solutions are all around us. We just have to get out of this box we've created to recognize them.
0: Ancient indigenous and traditional ecological knowledge and the leadership of First Peoples have become foundational elements of California's nature-based solutions policy. What had long been violent historical conflicts are starting to transform into respectful partnerships.
3: The Karuk tribe in the Klamath Basin has been among the most powerful teachers for me and my team. So this is a tribe that is a salmon tribe, and they have lived in this far northern region of California along with the Yurok people and others since time immemorial. And they have been practicing good fire for thousands of years. They really led a movement over the last decade to push the state to recognize the critical importance of this work, and then not only to, you know, legitimize the practice under the law, but then actually to drive or to advance their tribal sovereignty, their ability to actually burn. It's been fascinating to get up there and actually get on those lands and learn from the practitioners. The thing that blows me away is with nature-based solutions is in so many cases, it's sort of back to the future. It's these indigenous practices. So we're really excited from our perspective in California, you know, to protect our residents, to actually achieve our, what we think are world leading targets to achieve carbon neutrality or net zero carbon in 20 years. We have to restore the health of our lands and waters. And it starts by learning from the original stewards of the land.
0: We'll hear more from Wade Crowfoot when we return. I'm Neil Harvey. You're listening to The Bioneers, Revolution from the Heart of Nature.

0: 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That's bioneers.org/radio. In 2016, the revered Harvard biologist E.O. Wilson published his landmark book, Half Earth, Our Planet's Fight for Life. In it, he advocated for the formal legal protection of the biodiversity and ecosystem health of fully half of Earth's lands and waters. The clarion call was a recognition that human existence depends entirely on the health and viability of our ecosystems. Since that time, a global movement has arisen called 30 by 30. It's a first step toward half Earth to protect and restore 30% of Earth's lands and waters by 2030. Progress is difficult to measure, but most assessments warn that collective efforts are now nowhere near reaching the 2030 goal. According to Protected Planet and the One Earth Global Safety Net, only around 17 to 18% of terrestrial land is being formally protected, and only 9 to 10% of marine habitats. Not much progress since E.O. Wilson called for saving half of the Earth a decade before. Conserving the ocean is especially challenging because most of it isn't owned by anyone, so getting agreements on paper has proven difficult. The good news is that the state of California is farther ahead. It adopted the 30 by 30 approach as state law and developed some of the strongest possible standards for adopting nature-based solutions. By 2026, California had conserved 27% of lands and nearly 22% of coastal waters. That means 3.5 million acres of counted conserved lands have been added since the initiative began in 2022, more than halfway to the state's conservation goal. Of course, there's much more to be done.
1: California has a roadmap to achieve carbon neutrality. So that's slashing our pollution. But we realize that in an economy like California, fourth largest in the world, we're never going to completely eliminate pollution. There's some really tough industries to reduce emissions. So in order to reach that net zero or carbon neutrality, we need to sequester, and we need to remove and store carbon at much larger levels than we have. It starts with these nature-based solutions. We all learn in fifth grade that plants absorb carbon dioxide and release oxygen. And when our lands are healthy, our soils are healthy, our trees and forests are healthy, they sequester more carbon than they release. Our landscapes in the West and in California are unhealthy. And so now, for the first time, we're quantifying the amount of emissions that come off our lands, and we've set a specific target to reduce the emissions off those lands, ultimately making the lands a carbon sink. So things like healthy soils. We have so much organic waste that it's actually not a form of waste. It's actually an asset. That's organic content. If we can actually vastly expand organic content into the soils, create healthier soils across a meaningful swath of California ag lands, this means significant carbon sequestration. And oh, by the way, remarkable water retention, more efficiency of our water usage in a state that's experiencing greater droughts. So those nature-based solution targets are these quantified targets that are holding us accountable to really drive land use practices changing and improving the health of our landscapes, again, so we can achieve carbon neutrality, but also achieve all these other benefits.
0: Conserving and restoring nature are effective ways to heal societal and environmental harms, and they're also intensely popular. Wade Crowfoot finds that nature-based solutions have unusually broad public support that can transcend even extreme polarization of partisan politics.
1: People love the outdoors and people love nature. Our state park system, the largest in the country, is beloved by rural people, urban people, North, South, Republicans, Democrats. Our public lands as we've seen in the last couple of years, are revered by folks across the ideological spectrum. So when you talk about these common sense improvements that provide benefits by using nature or building the health of nature, I really do think it breaks through some of the ideological differences or even the partisan differences. And at the end of the day, the great thing about, you know, this set of actions we call nature-based solutions is, yes, it's about combating climate change, but we don't have to talk about that if for somebody who doesn't recognize that science, right? I mean, the great thing about these solutions is they're multi-beneficial. So we can talk about them in different ways that really resonate with a range of people.
0: California helped create the Mediterranean Climate Action Partnership in 15 regions that have similar climates across 5 continents. These states and provinces aren't waiting for their federal governments to mobilize. Instead, they're collaborating directly to share knowledge and solutions that can migrate around the world. Wade Crowfoot notes that advancing and scaling these nature-based solutions should also include restoring justice with First Peoples.
2: 3 months after he took office, Governor Newsom invited California tribal leaders to the future site of the Native American Heritage Center, this new tribal gathering place in Sacramento, and did something that no California governor had ever done. He offered an unconditional apology for state government's treatment of tribes. And it was easily the most meaningful and impactful day in my career. But we talked about with the tribal leaders that if that's all that happened, it was importantly symbolic, but it was ultimately counterproductive because we needed to actually create a new future. What does that future look like? It looks like ancestral land return, land back. It looks like co-stewardship, co-management of our lands, and it looks like restoring traditional ecological practices that we now desperately need in California. And those are good. Those are fine commitments, but I'm really proud to tell you that we're making progress. We allocated $107 million to ancestral land return that have now facilitated 30,000 plus acres of land back to tribes. California State Parks manages 1.6 million acres of land across California. Now 57% of those lands and state parks are governed by co-management and co-stewardship agreements with Native American tribes. And we are finally getting out of the way of tribes in getting cultural fire back on the landscape, which we desperately need in California. So this is happening, and this will continue to happen. And I want to tell you that as we pick up the paper, or as we do now, doom scroll in the beginning of the day or the end of the night, just know that progress is being made, and it's not just being made in California. I had a chance to lead a delegation from California of activists and tribal leaders and local government leaders to Cali, Colombia in the fall, where we came together with countries from around the world under the United Nations Compact Convention on Biodiversity. And I can tell you, governments from around the world are doing things that make this progress look modest. And we have a network of efforts among progressive governments. And I can tell you, this linkage between restoration of the environment and restoration of justice, indigenous-led, it's found its way, in, as it should, into these governmental discussions. And it's actually guiding our path forward. So my message is, in this dark, dangerous hour, don't despair. And I want to end with a story. And it's one of my favorite stories. The San Joaquin riparian brush rabbit is this cute little rabbit that has lived in the Central Valley, the San Joaquin Valley. And as its name suggests, it lives along the rivers. It lives in those riparian zones, woodsy areas along the rivers. And we've lost 96% of our riparian habitat in the Central Valley. And we thought we lost the San Joaquin riparian brush rabbit until they found a breeding pair taking shelter under an overpass of Highway 99. We think down to the last breeding pair. And that breeding pair was brought into what's called captive breeding, where they help generate more population into the dozens. And then they reintroduced that rabbit into national wildlife refuges, those places that are protected in the San Joaquin Valley. Not a lot of them, but protected. Well, fast forward, an incredible nonprofit named River Partners that does these multi-benefit restoration projects bought an area of land at the confluence of the San Joaquin and the Tuolumne Rivers. And the goal was buy it from agricultural production and rewild it for this type of habitat, this riparian habitat. And it's an amazing story because we caught wind of this effort and we decided to see if they would help us make it a state park. And now it's the newest state park, the first new state park in California in over a decade. And it happens to be in a part of California that's park poor, where you have low-income farm worker communities that literally have limited access to touch the rivers and recreate in the rivers when it's 110 degrees in the Central Valley. So it's amazing that this is becoming a state park. And so in the course of that, they were doing biological surveys to prepare for the reintroduction of the brush rabbit, because in an exciting way, we can move bring the brush rabbit population from several miles up on the other side of the river to what we're calling Dos Rios, the state park, and reintroduce it. And during that that biological survey, within that newly repaired riparian zone, only 3.5 years old, you know what they found? Riparian brush rabbits. Somehow these incredible bunnies had figured out a way to travel 10 miles and across the river to find their new home at Dos Rios. So to me, that says never give up hope. Always recognize that nature can rebound if we help nature, and this is our moment. So thank you very much for what you do. Keep up the great work.

Hello, everyone. You are tuning into KCSB FM in Santa Barbara. My name is Rhea, and this is Saved by the Cell, a show where I dive into recent scientific discoveries and highlight researchers' progress with them throughout the years, typically featuring the work of Santa Barbara's very own researchers. Right now, you are listening to Earth Beat by Yoshinori Sunehara. Our special guest for today's episode is Molly Kirk, a postdoctoral researcher in UCSB's Rothman Lab. Her research is oriented around tardigrades, also known as water bears, and investigates their molecular resilience. Without further ado, let's jump right into the interview.

0: tell us a little bit about what you do.
1: Yeah, so my name is Molly Kirk. I'm a senior postdoctoral researcher in the Joel Rothman Lab here at UCSB. My main interests are understanding resilience. And so I go after resilience from actually three different avenues. So one of them is cellular resilience. So understanding how individual cells or groups of individual cells can be exposed to extreme environmental stressors and maintain their capacity to stay alive. I'm also interested in neuroresilience. So that's actually understanding how organisms with nervous systems can survive really extreme environmental stressors. And then I actually also expand my interest in resilience to academic populations too, so at a community level. So I do some research looking at imposter syndrome and its impacts and mitigation in graduate and undergraduate populations. So my ultimate goal is to really enhance on three fundamentally different levels: resilience to stressors and resilience of human beings as a whole.
0: Yeah, that's really, really interesting and a very broad pathway that you're looking into. I was wondering, how does that really connect with the more sociological impacts of imposter syndrome? How does that relate to the more molecular processes of resilience you're looking at?
1: Yeah, so a lot of times what we find in resilience and in these animals, so I specifically work with an extremo tolerant animal called a tardigrade. Mm-hmm. Tardigrades are most closely related to arthropods. And so they have a lot of the molecular tools that we have and also have a lot of the molecular tools that their closest relatives like Drosophila mm-hmm. have. And so one of the things that we find most often is that animals that are resilient to extreme environments are not necessarily preparing themselves for those environments. They're already coming into those experiences prepared.
0: Yeah.
1: And so what I think about the link between those two, right? So if we can give people the tools before they need the resilience, then we can actually enhance the resilience at a fundamental level. So oftentimes in my imposter syndrome workshops, it's not about reaching people who are currently facing, I mean, it definitely does reach people who are currently facing severe imposterism, but it is actually about preparing people who may face it in the future. Mm-hmm. And so if you can be ready and prepared for a stressful or intense environment, you tend to do better than if you're learning those skill sets in that environment already. Yeah. And that's kind of the place that I see a lot of that coming together, is that these animals are actually, a lot of times they already express all of the proteins that they need to survive these extreme environments. Yeah, there are a few cases where they need to change a few aspects of their physiology, but most of the time they're pretty much ready to go. And I find that that can translate quite nicely to human populations as well.
0: Yeah, that's a really beautiful and interesting connection between the two, because it is very true. And I definitely relate. Like when I started a new job at a cookie place in my hometown, they already gave me the role of being a baker, but I felt like such an imposter that first like week because I had no idea how to do anything.
1: Yeah, I think it's a really common experience of like when you start off on a new task, right? Of course you're gonna feel some anxiety and some nervousness around that. That's a brand new experience for you. Mm-hmm. And I think really the tools that we try to give in our imposter syndrome workshops are to recognize when your imposterism moments come up, mm-hmm. recognize that mistakes are actually a normal part of the process, mm-hmm. and to cut yourself some slack. You're not expected to be an expert the second you walk into a room. What you're expected to do is learn. And as soon as that pressure comes off of like, oh, I have to perform at the, you know, as the best baker they've ever had at this bakery, mm-hmm. That then opens the door for you to be open to learning at a much deeper level than if you're trying to impress everyone around you and feeling like you don't fit in, instead of just accepting that, yeah, we're all here to learn.
0: Mm-hmm. For sure. I could definitely see that being a rising issue in our current society, especially with AI. I talk about AI a lot, but in terms of people using AI for assignments rather than putting in their own work that might have mistakes and just wanting to give the perfect answer each time. And there are even studies shown from like years ago that because of internet usage, children's imaginations have decreased over the years because they're already given the answers technically when they look something up. And that's gonna get much worse with AI and the tools we already have here. So it's just really interesting because imagination gives that ability to experiment, to try like right from wrong and just fiddle around with everything. Whereas as we are using AI and more processes like that, we're just trying to shorten the amount of time it takes to do anything. And then it becomes the price we're paying. We're just all under the control of very, very specific time fragments rather than letting ourselves take time to be bad at something and then be good.
1: Yeah. Yeah. And I think the thing too with science in general, right? A lot of these skill sets, AI cannot teach you.
0: Mm-hmm.
1: Right? How to run a really decent electrophoresis gel, or how to, plan out and design experiments that have, multiple interpretable results.
0: Mm-hmm.
1: That takes the creativity side. And also, I mean, just the physical tasks, right, of being in a laboratory. No AI can teach that. And you're going to make mistakes.
0: Yeah.
1: You have to learn from your mistakes, and that's I keep waiting for the day where I start to learn from watching everyone else around me and I just become

0: Similar to arthropods, they have 8, not 6 legs. Mm-hmm. They have a soft body, and they're able to control those 8 legs with about a 200 neuron nervous system. Mm-hmm. So it's a very pared down system. They have about 2,000 cells. They have all the kind of components that every organism has. They have a gut, they have muscle cells, they have like their arthropod cousins, they have circulating lymph, and they also have circulating cells. So they don't actually have a traditional circulatory system, that kind of stuff. Mm-hmm. But yeah, the main reason why people are really interested in tardigrades is the fact that they are so resilient to so many different things. Mm-hmm. So they can be exposed to about 1,000 times the lethal dose for a human being of ionizing radiation.
1: Oh, wow.
0: Yep. They can be nearly completely dehydrated. So they go down to about 2% of their original water content. Mm-hmm. They could be frozen for many, many months. They can be exposed to the vacuum of space. Mm-hmm. And survive. There's actually a group, I think they're up in Sweden. I'm not entirely sure, but I'm pretty sure that they're still, you know, reproducing after coming down from lower Earth orbit. The main thing that I study from the molecular component is actually looking at their resilience to these different stressors and how they do that. So understanding the basic mechanism that they use to be able to survive these extremes. And so one of the things that they do is that they actually enter into a hibernation or a dormancy. Mm-hmm. And that is regulated by these large scale changes in their material properties of their cells. And so we recently reported in a paper that was just released to BioArchive that their intracellular viscosity, so like the amount of flow that happens inside of the cell, actually increases by about 15-fold in these different states. So the way that they're actually entering dormancy is pretty unique. They're able to shut off their entire metabolism by preventing the movement of molecules in their cells.
1: Interesting. And they can seem to consciously choose that, or due to external stressors?
0: I don't know if it's necessarily a conscious decision. It's
1: yeah.
0: Most likely triggered by an external stressors.
1: Yeah.
0: Although the mechanism of detection for these external stressors, we don't know yet. Mm-hmm. That remains unknown.
1: That's really cool. And what are some of the long-term implications of this research, like the potential?
0: Currently, the biomedical system relies on what's called the cold chain. Mm-hmm. So the cold chain is basically a series of refrigeration systems and refrigerators that is spread all throughout the world. And you transfer, let's say you have a vaccination, mm-hmm. You will transfer that in a cold storage car or plane, right, mm-hmm. to a location. And then it would be then stored in a refrigeration system in that location until it needs to be used.
1: Yeah.
0: Now, unfortunately, there's a large portion of the world that does not readily have access to good refrigeration. Mm-hmm. So, for example, large portions of sub-Saharan Africa, large portions of South America actually struggle to get vaccinations and medications delivered to them in an intact form. So one of the main things that people are trying to do with these molecular targets, these proteins specifically that are involved in changing the viscosity of the animals, is to actually see if they can maintain vaccines and biomedical products stable outside of the cold. So if you could dehydrate them, for example, mm-hmm. or if you could place them in an anoxic environment, which also changes their viscosity and lowers the motion of molecules themselves. Yeah. Mm-hmm. So that's one of the main ones. The other one that I think is really interesting is from a more neurological perspective. This is kind of my other aspect of my work, mm-hmm. Is looking at neural resilience. And so these animals are able to withstand things that most nervous systems would absolutely not be able to withstand. Yeah. You cannot freeze a human brain and have it turn out just fine afterwards. You cannot put the human brain in a completely anaerobic environment and have the brain be the same. I mean, I think we all know somebody who's been, you know, bonked on the head or had a car accident, mm-hmm. and was never really the same. Our

0: nervous system does not maintain its stability in the same way. And so one thing that our group is really interested in doing is identifying molecular targets, which could then be used to enhance neuroresilience in humans. So we've identified a couple of different targets that they function basically to hold synaptic partners together. They're like a little Chinese finger trap for synapses.
1: Yeah.
0: And so when the nervous system undergoes these large changes in these stress states, it actually holds the nervous system together. And so our hypothesis right now, we're actually beginning testing this in mammalian organoids, so human organoids. We should be able to inhibit, or it's possible that we could inhibit the loss of synapses during neurodegenerative diseases. Mm-hmm. By further fortifying those synapses and maintaining their connectivity physically, even if their function is not as robust as it was before.
1: That's really groundbreaking research to be making on a scale of tardigrades originally, and then you're already doing testing with mammals?
0: Yes, so we're actually starting, we just started it last week. So it's brand new. We're beginning the testing process. So we're making constructs for these different targets that we've identified and collaborating with Ken Kosick's lab here to start growing organoids for a project like this.
1: Wow, that's super, super cool and impressive too. Like, there's so many neurodegenerate diseases out there, and those tie in with aging a lot too.
0: So yeah,
1: it's really incredible to see that research is already being made in so many different directions and using so many different methods. And also that state of dormancy you were talking about for vaccines, that's incredible too, because the long lasting effects of that seem pretty endless rather than relying on an external source of refrigeration.
0: Yeah, I think that these offer the opportunity for not only cost-effective methods for preservation of biomaterials, but also evening the playing field, right? Because a lot of places that don't have refrigeration are third world countries that just literally don't have the infrastructure. And if we can bypass that necessary infrastructure, I think we can even the playing field of getting biomedical support and biomedical treatments to those countries that deserve them just the same as all of us.
1: Yeah, so they can get the care that they need as well.
0: Exactly.
1: Really cool. I was wondering what your journey of becoming a scientist and getting into these research topics looked like.
0: Yeah, so I knew I wanted to be a scientist very young. Mm-hmm. At first I wanted to be a marine biologist, but I went snorkeling once and I found out that I am extremely afraid of fish.
1: Mm-hmm.
0: So I was really lucky to have a family that's very involved in science. My parents are both geologists, and they were able to get me opportunities to try out science in a couple of different avenues. So I was a research technician as a high school student in a laboratory that studied stroke in gerbil models. And so I got involved there and I really fell in love. I really loved working in the lab. I loved analyzing the data. And I just felt like, oh, this is a place that I can really make an impact in a really meaningful way. And so from there, I actually went to Northeastern University and I did my Bachelor's of Science in Behavioral Neuroscience. What I found was that I immediately loved working in neurobiology. I then did a few years as a technician working in an Alzheimer's research lab that focused on tau, which is a protein that's propagated during Alzheimer's disease. Some of the groups that were really working on looking at what's called the prion hypothesis, whether or not tau functions as a prion disease, which means basically that it misfolds proteins and mm-hmm. can propagate that through the brain.
1: Yeah.
0: And so we did a lot of work on that. And at that point, I kind of realized that wasn't even enough neurobiology for me. Mm-hmm. That was still too much biomedical.
1: Yeah.
0: And so when I went into my PhD at Berkeley, I was looking for a nervous system to work in that was going to be simple, at least simpler than the human nervous system, and was going to still offer me the opportunity to answer questions about the nervous system and basically answer questions about how to visualize the nervous system. Mm-hmm. And so I created a bunch of different tools in my graduate work that allows us to visualize different neuronal populations in Drosophila, as well as monitor their voltage changes. So we're able to look at the activity of the brain. Mm-hmm. And it's actually kind of funny because the whole time I was doing this, I didn't realize why I was so interested in the brain. There wasn't really like a big overarching goal. It was just like, I'm really interested in this. And took me a long time to figure out what the real goal was. It finally kind of came to me over the last 5 or 6 years. So when I was born with a severe lung disorder. I was on heart-lung bypass for the first 2.5 weeks of my life. And I was, basically my parents were told, if she survives, there's about a 10% chance that she will survive. Mm-hmm. And of that 10% chance, there's a 10% chance that she will live and be cognitively normal, because I'd experienced such severe hypoxia, so loss of oxygen over a period of time, that my brain was most likely not going to be, it was not going to be able to function normally. Mm-hmm. And I think for the whole time in my career, unbeknownst to me, I was trying to kind of figure out why, you know, my brain was able to withstand and pull through these things, whereas other people had not been so lucky. So I had been offered the opportunity as a kid, like probably my junior year of high school, to serve as an ambassador to the hospital that had actually saved my life in Denver. And I met a large number of people who, they do some of the cutting edge stuff in meconium aspiration and the disorder that I had. And that I met a lot of people who were way less fortunate than me. Mm-hmm. And I think looking back over the years, I didn't know this at the time, but it's really clear to me that that's why I've ended up trying to understand neuroresilience.
1: Yeah.
0: Yeah, that's kind of my, the real motivating factor for me now is like the tardigrade, I think, offers me an avenue to assess and translate neuroresilience into human beings that does not exist in any other life form. And it's cool to me that it kind of happened without my knowledge, because I feel like a lot of times we hear these stories of like, oh yeah, no, I knew from day one why I wanted to do this and where I was going. And I was like, no, I had no idea.
1: So you found that out later on into your life?
0: Yeah, I found it out by writing a personal statement for a grant about 5 years ago. And I was
1: wow.
0: Yeah, I was like, that makes a little bit more sense, actually. That's pretty clear. Yeah.
1: That's like a really beautiful inner calling. And yeah. You didn't even have to consciously know about it for your whole life.
0: Yeah, I think if I had known about it, I probably would have messed it up in some capacity. I don't know.
1: Yeah, well, it does seem like everything happens for a reason. So, and I'm glad that you're able to look back on all those experiences with gratitude and even more strength and encouragement to withstand extreme conditions in a similar way.
0: Yeah.
1: That's a beautiful story and a beautiful process. Thank you so much for sharing that.
0: Yeah, for sure.
1: Yeah. What is something that you feel like ends up driving people away from science unintentionally?
0: You know, I think one of the things that I've found I can speak from this from an evidence-based perspective as well, especially with some of the comments that we've gotten back from and testimony that we've gotten back from our imposterism workshops. Mm-hmm. The competitive nature of science.
1: Yeah.
0: The fact that there's oftentimes a sense of, if someone gets to this first, if someone does this before me, then it's the end.
1: Mm-hmm.
0: Right? It's the end of the road. And I think that there is a grand misconception that people have concerning progress in science.
1: Mm-hmm.
0: We put a lot of pressure on ourselves as scientists, as early career scientists especially, to be the top, the first, the all of these different things. And especially coming from the standpoint of feeling like an imposter, right? Mm-hmm. You're going to be pushing even harder to try to prove that you're not, right?
1: Yeah.
0: And really what it stems from is this misconception of our role as scientists. Mm-hmm. A lot of people put their ego and their prestige first. Mm-hmm. And I think if we start to look at science as a collaborative effort to, which is hard, it's hard because, you know, we're all trying to get the same pot of money. We're all trying to get the same, you know, publications, yeah. those kinds of things. But if we can change our perspective around, the competition aspect and look at it as a large scale collaboration, mm-hmm. we're all trying to build a wall of understanding, and our whole goal is to put one brick in that wall.
1: Yeah.
0: And some people's bricks are huge and some people's bricks are, you know, a teeny corner, mm-hmm. but at the same time, without the brick that is the teeny corner, you could not have a standing wall.
1: Exactly.
0: Right?
1: Yeah.
0: So I think that metaphor helps me quite often when I get, cause I too get sucked into the competition and you can feel like it's just, oh my gosh, there's not enough jobs. There's not enough this, there's not enough that, but the scarcity becomes way less important when you realize the bigger picture. That is that we are all trying to just answer really interesting questions to understand our world. Mm-hmm. Yeah, I think that's probably the one main thing that I see people struggle with the most.
1: I completely agree and can see that even with just our whole like capitalist understanding of how to go about things in this world, it makes us focus way more on the individual self rather than like the collective community. Yeah. Growth. And that's where scarcity comes in when you're trying to be the first and take all these resources, when it's like the world doesn't really have to be like that. And it's really cool to start smaller scale with like the scientific community and figuring out how to share all these resources and care about one another rather than caring about performance and ego over the inner knowledge of yourself and the specific skills you have.
0: Yeah. Yeah, I think that it's also, I will say, it is trying to have that perspective in science can often feel like a road less traveled. Mm-hmm. But I think that there are, especially at UCSB, actually, I found quite a few pockets of people who are truly willing to participate in science at that level. Which I think is really one of the unique and very beautiful things about UCSB.
1: Yeah, beautiful place to be, super cool avenues of research and amazing people. Yeah. Well, final question, where can our listeners learn more about your research?
0: I've been meaning to build a website for myself because I'm going on the job market next year. Mm-hmm. But I think the main place would be, looking at my Google Scholar. You can look me up at Molly J. Kirk. Got lots of great publications on there talking about that. And then also the Rothman Lab website. We have quite a bit of information about the research that we're doing there on tardigrade resilience.
2: 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This was Saved by the Cell on KCSB FM in Santa Barbara, and I will see you next week.

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I am DJ Tigray, and big news, I've changed my showtime. As you can probably tell if you're listening, I used to be Wednesdays at 9, and now we're going to start being Tuesdays at 8 p.m. And I'll be keeping this spot for a long while, so keep coming back in the coming weeks, please. And if you're new, this is the show where we listen to all instrumental music all the time, and every week we explore a different genre, country, era, or mix of all three. This week we're looking into math rock. I'll give a brief explanation, but we'll talk about it more, about the history and the formation of it and all that good stuff later in the hour. So math rock, basically, is a subgenre of alternative or indie music. It has a big emphasis on unusual rhythms and weird time signatures, and it creates new sounds and different unexpected polyrhythms and syncopation and that kind of thing. And some of the common time signatures in math rock include 5-4, 7-4, 5-8, 7-8, 11-8, and 13-8. So, you know, not stuff that you would usually hear in your classic rock song. And some of these time signatures are also often found in jazz, like Take Five by the Dave Brubeck Quartet is in 5-4, and 7-4 and 9-8 are also fairly common in jazz. It takes a lot of sonic inspiration from twee or tweemo, post-hardcore, post-rock, which I played last week, and noise or prog rock, which, if you were just listening to the most recent song, I'm sure that you can tell that it takes a little bit of inspiration from noise rock. But if you're into this overall vibe, especially the tweemo aspect, stay tuned for my good buddy Grace's show, Garage Sale, right after this. She was my my show neighbor before me, actually last quarter, before I changed my my time, but you know, now she's after me, so that's pretty cool too. We get to stay right next to each other. Okay, but that's enough. Let's talk about the music. The last song we heard was Better Get a Broom by the band Hella from the 2002 album Hold Your Horse Is. Horses is not one word. Horse is. And these guys are actually a pretty big math rock band. They're just a guitar and drum duo, and this album was their first. And under my voice right now is Sleepyhead Symphony by the band Clever Girl from the album No Drum and Bass in the Jazz Room from 2018. And I think that this song is actually one of my favorites from today, but I couldn't really fit it into this show, so I'm just gonna have it under my voice for now. Up next, we'll be listening to Mott Rock by the band Totoro. Thanks so much for listening, and I'll talk to you all soon, so stay tuned.

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This is the show where we listen to all instrumentals all the time. And I am your host, DJ Tigre, and you're listening to KCSB FM in Santa Barbara, 91.9 on your radio dial, or kcsb.org on the World Wide Web. This week, we're listening to math rock, and I want to give a little bit of background on the genre. This is pretty different from what we've been listening to a lot of other weeks, but I kind of like switching it up once in a while. I think next week we'll go back to something a little more calm, but this has been fun. Anyway, math rock got its start in the late 1980s, growing out of similar genres that I mentioned earlier as being big influences. Things like post-hardcore, prog rock, jazz, noise rock. Bands like Slint were really influential for its growth in the U.S. And the first wave went from the late 80s and into the early 90s with important bands like Don Caballero. I'm actually going to be playing two songs by them, so stay tuned for that. But something that I thought was really interesting and kind of hard to believe is that it was happening at the exact same time in Japan. There was this avant-garde underground scene, and it was really kind of growing. It was called Japanoise. I like that name. I think that's clever. With a characteristic band being Ruins. Band Ruins was very important to that scene. And if we look at the context of the genre, I think that it makes sense that it would grow out of this era. In the mid-80s, hair metal, synth pop, new wave, those were kind of the big guys, the big popular genres, and they all stuck pretty rigidly to the 4/4 time signature. And there hadn't really been a big shakeup to that time signature since jazz. So people were getting bored. I mean, you know, there was the, you know, revival of jazz kind of in the 70s in Japan and in Ethiopia and parts of Africa. But, you know, in the U.S., we were pretty firmly in rock and roll in that 4/4 time. So yeah, that was kind of where it came from, was people getting bored. And math rock didn't get its name until the 90s. It was sort of a joke, mostly from critics, making fun of this whole shtick of using uncommon time signatures. Yeah, but anyway, we can talk more about the history later, but let's talk about what I just played, shall we? The last song we heard was Highway by Elephant Jim. And this is cool to me because it's their single from 2026, so the scene is still around. And these guys are from Taiwan, and I think that shows that the scene is still important in East Asia too. They do both math and post-rock, and I think that it's kind of cool to tie in post-rock from last week. And before that, we heard Coinky Dink? I think not. By the band Giraffes. Giraffes! And Coinky Dink is spelled phonetically, and Giraffes, Giraffes is Giraffes, question mark? Giraffes, exclamation point. That's their whole name. And this is from their album Super Bass, with 4 exclamation points. Sorry, I didn't mean to yell at you guys, but, you know, it's enthusiastic. That album is from 2015. I appreciate that they're very enthusiastic. This was one of my other favorite songs from this week, and this is another guitar and drum duo. A lot of these bands are only like 2 or 3 people. And before that, we heard Mott Rock by Totoro from the 2014 album Home Alone. Up next, we'll be listening to Stupid Puma by Don Caballero. 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Stay tuned.

Hello. 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This is the show where we listen to a different genre of instrumentals every single week, and this is my first time in this time slot. But you'll be hearing more of me every week on Tuesdays at 8 p.m. This week, we've been listening to math rock to kind of continue the theme from last week, which was post-rock. I've mentioned some of the genres that have had influences on math rock, like prog rock, with bands like King Crimson, and post-hardcore, which is bands like Black Flag, but I wanted to mention how math rock has influenced some other genres, or kind of its tangled history. Bands like Braid and American Football are exemplary of the second wave of emo, which happened around the 1990s, and math rock and Midwest emo have a very complicated interconnection. I've even heard it said that all math rock is Midwest emo, but not all Midwest emo is math rock. I don't think that I personally believe that, but it nonetheless shows you how important the genres are to each other. In the second wave of emo, there was a lot of focus on twinkly, complex guitar riffs and not standard time signatures, both of which are very characteristic of math rock. However,

2009 album, Drugs to the Dear Youth. These guys are from Sacramento, but most of their listeners are in Chicago, which seemingly follows the pattern of math rock. It grew to popularity on the coasts, but now is most popular in the Midwest, especially Chicago, Louisville, and Minneapolis. Before that, we listened to Stupid Puma by Don Caballero from the album Don Caballero 2 from 1995. We're going to be listening to another song by them. Don Caballero is credited as being a huge founding influence in math rock, like one of the pioneers, along with the bands Slint and Bastro. These guys are kind of the original creators of the genre. Up next, we'll be listening to the song You Drink a Lot of Coffee for a Teenager by Don Caballero. 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

Essen. 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

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Welcome back to Instrumentania for the final time here on 91.9 KCSB FM in Santa Barbara or KCSB.org online. I am DJ Tigre, and this is the show where we listen to all instrumentals all the time. Every single week, and now happening on Tuesdays at 8 p.m., as you could probably guess if you're tuned in right now. This is the last time I'll be checking in with you today, but do not fret. I will be back next week with something a little more mellow. I've been wanting to listen to Bossa Nova again, but I feel as though that was too recent of a show, so maybe something similar to that. This week, however, we've been listening to all things math rock. It's been pretty fun for me, although kind of different from what we've listened to before, so I think next week will be a return to form. But anyway, enough about me. Let's talk about this show. The last song we heard was Parrot by Covet from the album Technicolor from 2020. A lot of single word names in that title. But I love seeing when a genre has really withstood the test of time and music in that genre is still being made. These guys put out a single in 2025, and although they've been making less music in recent years, I'm glad to see that math rock is still alive and well, you know, to some extent. The main guitarist and leader of the band is also a woman. Her name is Yvette Young, and I am always very excited to see women in predominantly male genres like math rock. It's hard for women to break into scenes like this, so I find it very admirable. Before that was Astero by the band 37,500 Yens, which is the namesake song from their album Astero from 2007. And with this song, I wanted to briefly show the more intense, like, harder side of math rock. I think that I tend toward music that's much softer and more twinkly, but there is plenty that has more of a post-hardcore influence, and therefore is much heavier, like this song was. Before that song, we heard another one by one of the pioneers of the genre, Don Caballero. This song was called You Drink a Lot of Coffee for a Teenager from the album American Dawn from the year 2000. Up next and last on our show today is a song called Anthropology Anthology by the band Piglet from the 2005 album Lava Land. Thank you all so much for listening. It is always a pleasure, and I look forward to talking again next week. This is DJ Tigre. You're listening to KCSB. Have a good night and stay tuned.

Good evening, everyone. I'm Grace, and you are listening to Garage Sale right here on KCSB FM in Santa Barbara, where we sift through indie rock, emo, and everything in between. This week, I got to do something really cool. I got to host a pre-recorded set, which I'm going to air right after I'm done talking, with Olivia Neaporti, which is a kind of twangy, folky rock and roll musician. She came in and did a cool solo set about a week ago, and this was my first pre-recorded set as assistant engineer here at the station, if you don't know. I work here, and it's really cool, and I'm very excited that I got to do this set. She was super sweet, and the set was awesome. Lots of unreleased stuff. She's only got a couple songs released right now, but she did hint at an EP potentially soon, and I got to interview her as well. She explored some of her influences and favorite artists, which I'm going to be kind of exploring after the set and interview airs. And that song you just heard was one of hers. She considers this her first real single, which is called Be Good Be Gone, and she released it just about 9 months ago in January. I discovered her online just randomly, and I followed the release of that song, and it's just so good. I believe I played it on my last radio show that I co-hosted with one of my best friends, and yeah, it's just so good, and it's super cool that she, like, was down to come and do this set. I started this job in, I think, June, and I reached out to so many people. She was one of the first to reply, and it was a super cool opportunity. If you're interested in more live stuff from KCSB, I am also going to start hosting a show on Fridays at 1 p.m. called Live at KCSB, where I'll highlight different live artists, different old artists that we've had, maybe remixing those files and highlighting things that other radio stations have done. Especially the non-commercial and college ones. So yeah, definitely take a listen Fridays at 1. And then I am just so super glad that she got to join us here, Olivia Neaporti, and play us some sweet tunes. So almost all of this that she played is unreleased, so a lot of it was unheard to me, and it was just an incredible set. I'm really excited for you guys all to hear it. And I will be back to talk to you guys after the set and interview, so just sit back, relax, and enjoy.

So this is going to be first off. I'm going to explore actually one of her other influences. This is Right Track by Truman Sinclair. We've got a bit of technical difficulties with this set, but I will be back in just a moment with that set for you all. But in the meantime, here is Right Track by Truman Sinclair, who she mentions later in an interview that you guys will hear, was one of her favorite artists and someone she would love to tour with. So enjoy that.

Porty. I am a small indie folk artist, and I'm so grateful to be here on KCSB FM 91.9. Thank you to everyone at the station who's been so kind and wonderful, and yeah, I'm going to start. I'm going to start our set list with a song called Pick Us Apart. I wrote this when I was an itty-bitty teenager, about being unable to read someone in a relationship and kind of picking apart every little detail I noticed, ultimately to the blame of my own. Anyways, this is Pick Us Apart.

Okay, my next song is called To the Grave. This is a song I also wrote when I was very young. It's about knowing someone that you care deeply about is potentially wishing you were someone else, and not wanting to say it to them. This is called To the Grave.

was To the Grave. The next song I'm playing is called Doing It All for Love. This is more of a recent song, and I was inspired by the feeling that you're doing things for other people when in reality you're really doing it for your own gain. I think that happens a lot in relationships of all kinds, especially romantic. But yeah, this is about that feeling.

Okay, just switch guitars. This is a song called In the Middle Song. It's about a night out in my teeny college town where you can't throw a party past 9 p.m. or the cops will come and shut it down. So yeah, this is me grappling with that and your typical feelings on a night out.

It's a very tiny little song because our nights out were very tiny and short. The next song I'm going to play is called Sycophant. Sycophant, actually. I wrote this song recently. It's about a relationship that doesn't feel quite right. And deep down, sycophant is kind of a little bit of a mean word, but when you're not used to love and affection, sometimes you feel a little mean. So

The last song I'm gonna play for you guys is a song called Be Good Be Gone. I would say this is my first single, technically, that I'm proud of. I've released music before, but nothing feels quite as right as this song does. It's about being unable to move on from somebody or circumstance, and feeling like you'll never get over it. But yeah, definitely so grateful for all the support on this one, and you can listen to it anywhere. Again, it's called Be Good Be Gone, and I made it with the help of my friend Jordan. Shout out Jordan, one of my college friends. We recorded it in his bedroom, and now over 100,000 of you have listened to it, which is really awesome. So yeah, this is Be Good Be Gone, and thank you guys again for listening. I'm Olivia Neporti, and you can stream my music anywhere.

0: Thank you, guys.
1: Good evening, everyone. My name is Grace, and you are tuned into Garage Sale right here on KCSB FM in Santa Barbara. We just had a set by Olivia Neaporte, a slow alum who joined us in the studio for a sweet set. Would you like to introduce yourself?
2: Hi, I'm Olivia Neaporte, and I'm so excited to be here.
1: Thank you so much for coming in. This is my first set as official assistant engineer, which is super cool. If you didn't know, I work here at KCSB, and it's been a great job, and this is a great set to start us off with. So, just a few questions for you. Tell me a bit about your music.
2: Just in general?
1: Yeah. Inspo, or...
2: I started writing when I was maybe 15. It was definitely a coping mechanism for just being so young and having emotions you didn't really understand. And yeah, I feel like music became very therapeutic for me. A lot of artists say that. Yeah, I was writing a lot more pop when I was younger. And then as I kind of grew up, got into college, I was like, I don't need to write pop just because I'm a woman. I can write, like, my influences. I grew up listening to Elvis Costello, The Replacements, Paul Westerberg. He's a really big influence. And more recently, MJ Lenderman, especially Carly Hartzman from Wednesday. Yeah, I just kind of love a twangy rock and roll sound that's also kind of just sad at the end of the day. But yeah, that's where I'm at now. And yeah, I would say like when I turned 22, I actually started taking music seriously and was like, I'm gonna put myself on the internet and give this thing a shot.
1: Yeah, that's awesome. Do you have things outside of other artists that you feel like inspire or influence your music?
2: I'd say that one of my biggest like influences that I deal with on the daily is I'm someone who has OCD, so I hyperfixate on a lot of things, and I think I used to see it as a fault in my character or like label it as a horrible mental illness, and it is. I love to raise awareness about OCD, but I think at the same time I wouldn't have written so many of the songs that I've written if I wasn't, you know, dealing with that. I think themes of like longing and being unable to like let things go. I think I'm someone who's just like very caught up in my mind a lot.
1: Yeah.
2: So yeah, I'd say just themes of an obsessive, heartbroken person.
1: Yeah, and I feel like that's just so relatable to so many people, especially like younger girls and like people in our kind of age range is something that people I feel like really cling on to, especially in this day and age. I feel like the people have been longing and they need that.
2: They need that.
1: So I know that you have some connections to the 805 area. Do you want to tell us a little bit about that?
2: My connections to the 805 area?
1: Mm-hmm.
2: What are my connections?
1: Well, I know you mentioned that you were involved at the Cal Poly radio station.
2: Yes,
1: do you
2: want to
1: tell us about your role there, your time there, anything you want to say?
2: Yes.
1: About that?
2: So I went to Cal Poly SLO. I was a part of KCPR 91.3. Shout out if any of you guys are listening. And yeah, I started out as a content writer, which is really fabulous. My first year, I was super shy and scared, but I knew I liked to write, and KCPR was the perfect place for that. And then finally, in my senior year, I became content assistant, and it was so awesome just reading all of my peers' stories and kind of guiding like editorial situations and angles, and at the end of the day still being able to write at times when I wanted to. But yeah, I think I love that you guys are having small artists on air. I think it's something that's so important, and I really want KCPR to start having more live sessions. We do couch dog sessions, which are awesome, but I want to start getting some smaller artists from out of the area involved. But I'm an alum now, so that's just a recommendation.
1: Yeah, it's so awesome. I love that, like, you have connections to college radio, because obviously we love it here. Yes, shout out KCPR. You guys are real. Keep it real. 805 represent. And then another question, kind of a little bit of a shift. What was your first favorite song or favorite artist, and how do you feel like that's kind of informed your musical journey?
2: Wow. I honestly haven't thought about my first favorite song in a while. I'm going to go with, I was a really big Billy Joel fan when I was like 12 and 13. I'm trying to think what my favorite song was. Definitely not Uptown Girl. I think Vienna always had a soft spot in my heart. There's definitely more I'm forgetting because I'm on the spot now. Yeah. But I loved Billy Joel as a songwriter. Oh, James. Oh my God, James is my favorite song of all time. I think his just everyday lyricism and storytelling was really inspiring to me. And his melodies, he was like classically trained as a pianist and just kind of like didn't follow the rules musically, even though he was trained. He just wrote what sounded good. Yeah. So yeah, Billy was a really huge inspo for me. I would listen to his, like, there's this like random, probably like pirated series on YouTube that's like about his songwriting, and it's just him at a piano like talking to an audience and like answering a ton of questions about songwriting. And for him, it's something that's very difficult, and hearing that was kind of a relief for me because songwriting is also pretty difficult for me sometimes. I think a lot of artists, it's like something that comes so easily all the time, and I'm not like that always. Like, sometimes it's the song like writes itself immediately, like it's like a cloud of inspiration. Other times it's like something I really have to sit and work at. So I don't know, hearing someone like Billy, who's like definitely, I feel like, still an underdog today, talk about his experiences and how writing lyrics is challenging, I think I really connected with that and was like, okay, even though it's challenging, like, I can keep going.
1: Yeah, that's awesome. I feel like, especially as a songwriter, like, it's so hard to be vulnerable and like even put your thoughts on paper. Like, yeah, that is validating for sure to hear, like, it doesn't always have to flow out of you.
2: Yeah. Kind of thing.
1: And it is something you can work towards, but also still be inspired.
2: Exactly.
1: Yeah. And then another kind of fun one, if you could tour with any artist, who would it be and why? Dead or alive?
2: Dead or alive? I want to go for, like, one of my faves, but I think they would be, like, mean to me. Or, like, I'd be scared. Like, I would say Elvis Costello, but he's a little bit elderly now, so, like, I don't know. But I'm going to go for someone younger. I think I would probably go for, like, maybe Truman Sinclair or

0: I just want to say, keep feeling your emotions, keep writing about it, and I don't know, do what makes you happy. And thank you to everyone who's ever listened to my songs, and thank you guys for having me. This is so special and awesome.
1: Yes, thank you so much, and thank you everyone for tuning in. I will catch you next week for Garage Sale right here on KCSB FM in Santa Barbara. Have a good night. Hello, hello everyone. My name is Grace and you are listening to Garage Sale right here on KCSB FM in Santa Barbara, where we sift through indie rock, emo, and everything in between. So that set and interview you just heard was a set that I did about a week ago with Olivia Neoporti, who is a kind of twangy, folky rock musician. She came up here for a super sick set and interview, and I had such a great time interviewing her, getting to know a little bit about her and her creative process, her music, and she was just super sweet all around and such a great set. Now we're going to explore a few of the influences that she talked about during our interview, starting with the one that you heard that aired right before the interview, if you've stuck around. That was Right Track by Truman Sinclair off his EP Pale Moon, Pale Horse. He is an LA-based kind of folky rock revival artist who actually started out in a lot of emo bands when he was young, which I think is cool that he kind of crossed over. He was in the Far West emo band Frat Mouse before going off on his own folky quest with his solo stuff, and he's released an album and a handful of EPs and singles, which are all super sick. Definitely take a listen if you liked Olivia's stuff. And the next song I've got for you guys is by Wednesday, who Olivia mentioned was a big influence on her. This is going to be What's So Funny, which is great. And I haven't been super tapped into Wednesday, but I feel like I really should be. I feel like it's kind of right up my alley, and it's a super sick female-fronted band that used to include MJ Lenderman, who you may have heard of and will hear soon, spoilers. But thank you so much, Olivia, for coming up doing this set. I hope you all enjoy What's So Funny, and I will talk to you in just a minute.

Good evening, everybody. I am Grace, and you are tuned into Garage Sale right here on KCSB FM in Santa Barbara. 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We broadcast from right under Stork Tower on UCSB's campus, and this is Garage Sale, where we sift through indie rock, emo, and everything in between. I've come to the end of my hour with you all tonight, but before I'll go, I'll explore some of the music that you just heard. The first three quarters of this episode were a live set and interview with Olivia Neaporti that I did about a week ago, and it was super awesome. Definitely go give her some love if you aren't familiar, or give her some more love if you are. She talked about some of her influences in our interview, which I've been exploring. That song you just heard was Southern Birds by MJ Lenderman, who she talked about during our interview. He's seen some somewhat more mainstream success as of recent, but this song comes off of his self-titled album from 2019. I feel like really only his most recent album has any sort of attention attached to it, and I think it's great. I think he's great to represent this kind of folk rock revival scene, and definitely one to keep an eye on. He's very tied to Carly Hartzman of Wednesday, who she also mentioned and you heard a bit ago. I've got one last song for you all, and it's another one of Olivia's that's released. This is Sycophant, which was released just a couple months ago in July. Thank you again for tuning in, and thank you again, Olivia, for coming down for the set. It was so lovely, and I'm very glad that I got to do that. And I'm Grace. This has been Garage Sale on KCSB FM in Santa Barbara, and I will see you all right here next week, Tuesday at 9 p.m. I hope you all enjoy your night, but first, enjoy Sycophant by Olivia Neaporti. I'll see you next week. Have a good week. Stay cool, stay dry, and stay awesome. Bye, guys.

0: this winter. Seasonal outlooks indicate an increased probability of above normal precipitation from October 2026 through April 2027. Potential impacts include flooding, debris flows, transportation disruptions, and coastal storms. Santa Barbara County will host a virtual El Nino community meeting on Thursday, October 1st from 5:30 to 7 p.m. The meeting will cover the weather outlook, local creek and road preparations, and information about storm and flood emergencies. Spanish interpretation and multilingual closed captioning will be available. Registration is available on the county's Facebook page or the county's Instagram at countyofsb. Once again, the meeting is Thursday, October 1st from 5:30 to 7 p.m.
1: Today, I wanted to talk to you about measles, and there was a recent case of measles in Santa Barbara County. So do you think you could go into how that case began?
2: Yeah, that was the individual was probably not vaccinated. We are not 100% sure, and got infected actually on a flight, an international flight into LAX. That's what we could identify, and so not somewhere in California, but literally during travel.
1: All right. And I was also curious, as you said, you're not sure if that individual was unvaccinated. So I wanted to learn a little bit about the MMR vaccine and what that sequence is and how that protects people against something like measles.
2: It protects against three different viruses. M stands for measles, the second M is for mumps, and the R is for rubella, which is also known as German.
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Yo, yo, yo, and for the first time in the fall quarter of 2026, welcome back for another episode of the one and only High Tech and Jazz. I'm your host, Charlie. I'm going to be taking you guys through the eclectic mix of jazz, funk, hip-hop, soul, and dance that make up the genre of acid jazz. The show's name pays homage not only to acid jazz as a whole, but also the Detroit techno collective, Galaxy 2 Galaxy, who pioneered the idea of high-tech jazz in the 1990s. The show's commentary highlights the highly technical ideas, progression, and musical and social context behind your soon-to-be favorite artists and songs. It being the first show of the fall quarter, I wanted to introduce some of you guys, some of the new listeners to High Tech and Jazz. I mentioned a very eclectic show, diving into all things jazz, funk, hip-hop, soul, and dance. That's a very wide variety. So you might be wondering what you're going to hear. You'll find out in the next hour of non-commercial college and community radio, only on 91.9 KCSB FM. The song behind me, Parabéns, the 2004 track from the now 82-year-old Brazilian MBB, bossa nova and jazz fusion legend Marcos Valle, who came to the States this summer, put on by the Jazz Is Dead label. That's Adrian Young and Ali Shaheed Muhammad out of Los Angeles. They do a great show Friday nights on KJazz 88.1 FM on your radio dial. Highly recommend listening to both. Marcos Valle behind me. I'll let you guys hear some more of this.

Contemporary hip-hop fans might recognize the track as it's sampled in the 2014 mixtape Kawaii from Childish Gambino. That song, Palisades. Childish Gambino, otherwise known as Donald Glover. I've been taking in a lot of media, a lot of content from the man recently. Atlanta, such a great show. I was put on to the, British funk and soul band Loose Ends off of that show. If you haven't listened to them, that's another great one as well. I want to thank my amazing grandparents out in Tucson, Arizona for listening to this show live. If you aren't familiar with Tucson, they've got some great college and community radio as well. I believe KAMP 1570 on that AM radio dial. But yes, my grandparents are listening. Very special to me. The first song that I'm going to be playing tonight was a very, very easy choice. The song is titled Funky Guitar, the Sure Shot Deep Mix off of the Funky Guitar album. The artist, TC1992, the house that I grew up visiting in the summer. I won't dox the full address up in Oregon. The street address started with 1992. So that was an easy, easy choice. And I think you guys will enjoy this track. Pairs very well with Marcos Valle behind me. I'll talk a little bit more about the mix next time you guys hear from me, but for now, you're listening to High Tech and Jazz on 91.9 KCSB FM in Santa Barbara.

for the first time tonight, welcome back. You might recognize a new sound bed behind me. This time, it's Daft Punk's Revolution 909. The song, a reference to both the Roland TR-909 drum machine, as well as the Beatles' 1968 sound collage, Revolution 9, a song meant to sound like what a revolution feels like. I've done a show dedicated to the Roland TB-303 synthesizer as well. This is a really great track.

Songs like these bring up the point. I mentioned at the start of the show my grandparents listening in. I know they've heard a few episodes, jazz, maybe jazz fusion I was playing on those nights, but they probably haven't heard anything or listened to something this electronic yet, at least on my show. Spending time in Tucson this year, I was reminded of my early resistance towards EDM, electronic dance music, through my youth. But I think that I've learned through the years, and definitely through my time at KCSB, that electronic music, dance music, is so boundless. There's so much out there that you might resonate with, or find yourself moving or dancing along to. So if I had to speak to my younger self, I would say if you don't like electronic music, you don't like dance music, to say that, I think, is naive to the nuance of those genres and of music as a whole. I think that it comes together so beautifully, and that is really what high tech and jazz is about, bridging those gaps between traditionally thought of genres in music. An example of that being some of the songs you guys have heard tonight. The last one, Fort Street, from Scan 7, off of the album As It Should Be. Before, Horai from Heisuke Sakurai, that album out of Japan in the 1980s, showing some of the global reach that genre fusion has had and has come to be associated with acid jazz. The next song I've got for you guys, one of my favorite artists, one of my favorite hip-hop artists out of the East Coast. This guy out of New York, Bishop Nauru, his song with Lion Babe, Up, Up and Away. This is off the first half of his two-sided album with producers MF Doom and K-Tronada. This one produced by K-Tronada, which is really, really incredible, and I'm excited to highlight. The next one will be Rooftops, produced by MF Doom, a very popular figure in the alternative hip-hop sphere. Hope you guys are enjoying what you're hearing. I'm Charlie. This is High Tech and Jazz on 91.9 KCSB FM in Santa Barbara.

Once again, welcome back. The track you guys hear behind me, Denise Williams, Free. The song sampled in the new Aubrey Graham track this year, Make Them Pay, the flip done by Overcast and Fly Williams. I've played this song before on air, and I don't usually include the intro, just for sake of time, but it's so incredible I thought that it deserved it this time. Once again, Denise Williams, Free, the album This Is Niecy. Vocally, sonically, very reminiscent of some of Minnie Riperton's work in the 1970s. When I first heard this track, I also recognized it. It's the same song used in Twins' Eastside LB, produced by legendary G-Funk and Long Beach rapper Warren G. All the tracks that you guys just heard, a little bit of hip-hop from the East Coast. The most recent was

Before that, it was Bishop Nauru with Rooftops and Up, Up, and Away, produced by MF Doom and K Tronada, respectively. I've got a couple more tracks for you guys tonight. The next one you guys are going to hear, Let's Go on Vacation from Sister Sledge. I believe the album Love Somebody Today. That song has Nile Rodgers written all over it. One of the greatest guitarists of all time. One of the greatest groups of all time, Sister Sledge. If you're not familiar, this is a wonderful track. Got a lot of play in my headphones over the summer. That is the time to go on vacation. I'm Charlie. 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

0: Lyrics to go. 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
1: For the final time tonight, welcome back. The track behind me this time, it's a Tribe Called Quest's Lyrics to Go, the instrumental. I played a Tribe Called Quest song tonight, that was the Skef Anselm remix. And I also played a song from Denise Williams, who I said sonically reminds me a lot of Minnie Riperton. This song contains the Minnie Riperton sample from the 1970s, which is incredible. I hope you guys have enjoyed all of the music you guys have heard tonight. I'm gonna run through these real quick. The last song you heard, Dream Love, Durani Garcia from Encantado. Before that, Visions of You from Junction off of the Hot and Bothered EP. And then Let's Go on Vacation from Sister Sledge, Love Somebody Today. Thank you for tuning in to High Tech and Jazz. 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My name is Charlie. 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

The all-new All Gaucho Reunion 2026 is happening October 15th through 18th, a sort of homecoming now during UCSB's fall quarter. Saturday afternoon, October 17th, marks the return of Gaucho Fest, AGR's central family-friendly event.

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It is currently 11:05. This is a new show for this hour. You are currently listening to Two Step Beyond, all ska and punk from the Three Waves. And I'm your host, One Trick Tony. If you are a previous listener, you may have noticed that I actually went up an hour, me and the host for High Tech and Jazz, DJ Charlie, actually ended up switching spots. So if you were expecting High Tech and Jazz tonight, I apologize, but you can go find our previous shows actually on kcsb.org by going into our schedules and then clicking on the name that you would like to hear from. But anyway, let's get into it for today. Today's theme that we're focusing on is a subgenre of punk that has become, that became very popular around the mid-1990s, but is kind of a controversial topic for its validity as a part of punk rock as a whole. This genre, which some of you may have guessed from that last song, is pop punk. Now, just to mention that, that last song was Finn, F-I-N, by The Ergs, a really great band out of New Jersey, but we may mention them later. Going into a little bit about pop punk for some background, pop punk has been around much longer than the time of its boom in the 1990s, dating back all the way to the late 70s, when foundational punk band The Ramones formed. Many of you may be confused by this categorization of The Ramones as pop punk, so let's get some sort of definition in order for everyone. Pop punk is a combination of punk rock with pop music, more so combining the speed and energy of punk with themes catered to adolescence and personal experiences rather than political or social frustrations. This often overlaps with many other genres in the later punk umbrella, including power punk, skate punk, and even, a favorite of mine on this show, ska punk. After recognizing what is actually considered pop punk, you start to notice how many bands that you thought were punk could actually fall under the term pop punk. For example, The Ramones, with their string of love songs like Oh Oh I Love Her So and I Want You Around. The band Buzzcocks from the UK, also with romance but more focused on the shortcomings, with songs like Nothing Left and You Say You Don't Love Me. Even super popular Green Day, with emotional inward looking songs like Basket Case. The list really goes on from there. But pop punk is much more prominent than what people initially expect usually. But that also raises the question, if punk was formed as a means to challenge authority and reject the commercial status of music, is pop punk allowed to be considered part of the punk genre? Now, I know that this is a very subjective question, but my own two cents about this is that this may sound specific to some of you, but if you've listened to my show before, I'll get into this a little bit, but I believe that if a band like the Sex Pistols, or bands who are like them, who are very based in commercialism and consumerism to their core, are considered punk, then pop punk is absolutely allowed to be considered punk. Even though much of the lyrical and sonic elements of pop punk stray away from the original feelings of political and social frustration of textbook punk, many artists, bands, and scenes tied to pop punk still promoted the DIY ethos, forming bands naturally and combating the commercial state of music at the time. Now, let's kind of get this sort of sound going a little bit more. Finn was a very
upbeat song, very fun. That's kind of what the mood is going to be for most of these songs coming up after this, but it also goes to mention it's very much like, kind of like, in my opinion, what I hear is like rowdy defiance, you know? It's very much like pushing against like, we're punk, you know? It's pretty funny, but with that, we're just gonna kick it off with a song, Feeling Groovy, by the band The Queers. Stay tuned, everybody. If you're just tuning in, this is KCSB-FM in Santa Barbara. You're listening to Two Step Beyond, and I am your host, One Trick Tony. Have a good night.

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You are tuned into Two Step Beyond, all ska and punk from the Three Waves. And I'm your host, One Trick Tony. This is playing on KCSB-FM in Santa Barbara, 91.9 on your radio dials. But you can also find us on the web at kcsb.org. And if you're just tuning in with us tonight, we are focusing on pop punk, which is a subgenre of punk that has to do with a lot of more sonically pop elements and pop lyrics, but still a very cool listen. That last song that you heard was Story by The Lookouts, who we'll get into them quite a bit. Before that was Stop for a Moment by Funeral Oration. Before that was Get Off My Back by Screeching Weasel. And before that was Leaving Home by Digger. And then Angels Peeing on Your Head by Swinging Udders. It's not the actual name, but I cannot say it on air. Before that was That Prozac Moment by The Mr. T Experience, and then Feeling Groovy by The Queers. Now, getting sort of into the history around it, in the last mic break, we talked about the boom of pop punk that happened in the 1990s, but what exactly caused this boom? Though there's no specific be-all, end-all answer for this question, there is a scene that is often thought to be responsible for the resurgence of this sound and first use of the term pop punk. And that is a scene emerging from the San Francisco Bay Area represent in the mid-90s. More specifically, was bands that came out of the independent label Lookout Records. Now, I've talked about Lookout Records before on my show. They were an integral part to the popularity of the foundational ska punk band Operation Ivy, releasing their only studio album, self-titled Operation Ivy, along with a 7-inch EP Hectic in 1989, playing a role in the band's road to success. And if you know anything about Operation Ivy, you know how foundational they were for the start of the third wave of ska that started in California and then continued on around the US and global. So on that note, being responsible for Operation Ivy's takeoff meant being responsible for the takeoff of the third wave of ska. So Lookout Records could also be considered the starting point for the third wave of ska. But let's take a deeper look into exactly what was Lookout Records and who was behind it all. Lookout Records was started by Larry Livermore, whose real name is Lawrence Hayes, but took on the name Larry Livermore as sort of a punk persona. He created this in Laytonville, California. For those of you who don't know much about Laytonville, it can't really be considered a city, or even a town at that. With a population of around 1,500, you could consider Laytonville to be more of a village. Larry was 32 at the time of moving to Laytonville, moving out of the Bay Area, drained and disillusioned at the state of Bay Area's punk scene at the time, and was looking for a life away from it all for a bit. While moving to this glorified village for some peace and quiet, he didn't realize how boring it would actually be. So in the fall of 1984, Larry released his own magazine, written and photocopied by himself, called Lookout, which covered topics like environmental action and small town activism. This would actually have a good run, going from his first printout had only about 50 copies, but he would continue to gain popularity and keep printing until around 1995,
running alongside his other projects, The Lookout Label, and his band, The Lookouts. In 1985, speaking about The Lookouts, Larry drafted his 12-year-old neighbor to start a band with him, The Lookouts, playing a few small-scale shows and releasing a 26-song demo tape. Now, I want to remind you guys, at the time of drafting his 12-year-old neighbor to start a band with him, Larry was 32, which is like, I don't know, pretty interesting, but, you know, maybe it's good to be early to the scene, because funny enough, that 12-year-old neighbor of Larry, the drummer for The Lookouts, was none other than Green Day's Trey Cool, one of the main reasons why Green Day signed The Lookout Records early in their career. As time went on, Larry became more tapped into the Bay Area's punk scene once again, and The Lookouts began playing shows in San Francisco and the East Bay and developed a fan base. Along with this, they became tapped in with other local bands, including Mr. T Experience, who you heard before, and Screeching Weasels, which would end up also signing to Lookout Records. The Lookouts frequented many local venues, but most notably 924 Gilman in Berkeley. Playing the Gilman, along with many other local bands, Larry really got back into the swing of the Bay Area punk scene, and in 1987, he would go on to form Lookout Records and move it to Berkeley. And from there, the rest is history, releasing albums like Operation Ivy's self-titled, Green Day's 39 Smooth, and Kerplunk, signing bands like The Queers, The Mr. T Experience, and Screeching Weasel. Sadly, the label only lasted until 1997, but the history that came out of that one independent label was so fruitful for the Bay Area punk scene. And as you may have remembered, that last song that we heard was Story by The Lookouts. So that was Larry Livermore with his vocals on that. Pretty awesome. But we're gonna keep it going for you guys with some stuff outside of the Bay Area. This next song is The Millionth Mile by Scared of Chaka, a band out of Albuquerque, New Mexico. And we'll talk a little bit about them soon, but for now, we'll just spin this track. If you're just tuning in, this is KCSB FM in Santa Barbara, 91.9. You're currently tuned into Two Step Beyond, all punk and ska till you're raw. And I'm your host, One Trick Tony. Keep having a good night, everybody.

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You are currently tuned into Two Step Beyond, all ska and punk from the Three Waves and beyond, and I'm your host, One Trick Tony. Now, we had some pretty good songs in that last bunch. That last song was Who's to Know by Scared of Chaka, the band out of Albuquerque, New Mexico. This is off their album Crossing with Switchblades. If you enjoyed that song, I would totally recommend to go check out that whole album, because there was a point where I was just listening to it nonstop. But if you are a fan of the band The Shins, quite a few members ended up going on to there and playing some music for early Shins songs, which is pretty cool. But before that was Astronaut by Zoinks! Exclamation mark. Before that was All Logistics by The Descendants, which is kind of one of the foundational pop punk bands. You know, I had to put it in there. Before that was The Truth About Rodney by Weston, Wondering by Big Drill Car, and The Millionth Mile by Scared of Chaka, another Scared of Chaka song. But I've had such a great time going through all of these tonight, but I also wanted to share a little story of what happened to me today. I asked my friend, who is in a ska punk slash sort of more pop punky band, or he is a big fan of pop punk, it's more ska punk, but I was like, hey Gavin, do you have any recommendations for any sort of pop punk I should do? And he blew up my phone. So I'm just gonna read off quite a few. If you had fun this show, then I would recommend you guys check out Rufio is a band, Eight Fingers Down, NoFX, especially their song It's My Job to Keep Punk Rock Elite, really great song. Let's see, Blind by Face to Face was amazing, Disconnected by Face to Face, just the list goes on. He also gave me Walking on Glass by The Movie Life, 680 South by The Story So Far. If you guys had fun tonight, I would totally recommend you guys check those out. But that being said, I think by kind of going through what we learned today about pop punk and the commercialism versus independence behind it that could be, like, take, for example, as we talked about, Lookout Records being such an independent label, and a lot of pop punk bands coming out of the legendary 924 Gilman in Berkeley, you can see that there is much more under the skin of pop punk than what meets the eye. So that is my two cents on pop punk, that I believe it fits in the true punk nature. But that being said, it's good to form your own thoughts. And if you're interested, call in sometime and tell me about it. But we've got one more song for you guys. I mentioned the band The Ergs because we started it with their song Finn, off their album Jersey's Best Prancers, which, leading into Finn, is leading into our next show, Voices from the Abstract. I guess that's not your DJ name. DJ Causeway. Sorry, I didn't mean to dox him on air like that, but he's here right now and he heard that. But, you know, I just thought it'd be a funny segue for us. But where we started with The Ergs, Jersey's Press Best Prancers, I'd like to end it there. This song, Radio K, I think I listened to this like
5 times today, maybe. Like, this song, it's 1:30 long, but it just really just captures you, and you just can't get out of it. It's just one of those, it's like a very bouncy, fun song. But to end it off for tonight, here is Radio K by The Ergs. And if you are just tuning in, this is Two Step Beyond, all ska and punk from the Three Waves. And I'm your host, One Trick Tony. Stay tuned, everybody. Have a good night.

0: The all-new All Gaucho Reunion 2026 is happening October 15th through 18th, a sort of homecoming now during UCSB's fall quarter. Saturday afternoon, October 17th, marks the return of Gaucho Fest, AGR's central family-friendly event with live music by noteworthy UCSB bands. Headlining the afternoon is Animal Liberation Orchestra, or ALO, one of Santa Barbara's premier jam bands, which formed during the late 1990s at UCSB. Plus, the return of the bluesy pop-funk rock group Monkafust, which also formed at UCSB in the early 1990s. Plus, the intergenerational time-traveling cover band Cabaret of Whatever Forever and local bluegrass group Salty Strings. 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

Good evening, good evening. Testing, testing, 1, 2, 3. Let me adjust my microphone real quick. Welcome, everybody, to the second season, quote-unquote, of Voices from the Abstract. As always, you're listening on KCSB FM in Santa Barbara, and I am your host, Causeway. Appreciate you, One Trick Tony, for the introduction there at the end of his show. But here on Voices from the Abstract, we are going to take you on a sonic journey to where the lines between genres of music blur and deconstruct. Tonight, we're kicking off season 2 with a dive into the world of Indietronica. Indietronica is a relatively new genre combination of indie pop, acoustic rock, ambient, and electronic music that's really seen a considerable rise in popularity in recent years thanks to the likes of The Help, Bass Victim, Fake Mink, etc., etc. Names that all of you may know. But the sound of sampled vocals over EDM drum patterns and glitchy textures has taken the underground music scene by storm. And I myself am continually finding new artists that push the envelope sonically within this genre. And we're going to start with some modern viral bangers that I've been listening to recently that I got kind of put onto through social media, because you know me and those kids, they're always on their damn phones. We're then going to go into some deeper cuts from some other artists, and then finally we're going to close it out with a couple tracks that I think really deconstruct the sound of Indietronica really well. Those songs may not be within the genre of Indietronica, but I think represent some of the most important elements of it and show how all of these musical ideas and phrases kind of combine into this current genre phenomenon that's happening. That's really kind of fueled by the internet, and I think it's just a really cool sound, and I want to share it with you guys tonight. So we're just going to begin, kick it off with a couple tracks from the artist Earthzilla. Now, Earthzilla is a soon-to-be household name in the Irish underground pop music scene. The first song you're about to hear is called Backroads. Actually, kind of aligns more with the trap flavor production found in artists like Death to Ricky or Yeri 13, also both of them from Ireland. But you definitely hear the flavors of hyperpop and Indietronica through the instrumental, vocals, lyrics, etc., etc. We're going to kick it off with two tracks by Earthzilla. And yeah, what you're listening to in the background right now is a song from Car Culture called Earl Grey. I just think it's so pretty. Going forward, I think my sound beds and my background music is going to be like one artist per show, and I'm using Car Culture's music tonight as a backdrop. I think it just kind of sets the tone well for the music that we're about to embark on. And as we transition into this next track, I want to tell you about the day that I've had. Oh my goodness. I got knocked off my bike today on my way to class. It was crazy. Someone sidled up right beside me on the bike path, kind of jostled my handlebars, sent me straight into the ground. Luckily, I wasn't too injured. I have survived to broadcast on KCSB FM another day. But it's a message to all my gauchos out there. You know, be wary of those bikers, because sometimes they don't really know what they're doing. Anyways,
This is Backroads by Earthzilla on KCSB FM in Santa Barbara. Hope you enjoy. I'm Causeway, and this is Voices from the Abstract.

Welcome back, everyone. Yes, you are hearing me already. It's only been like 10 minutes, but these songs are on the short side. But what you just heard was a song by The Sound Chalk Makes, Seven Blair Angels, and Pato6P called CSM for BS, and you can use your imagination to figure out what that stands for. But this song is pretty great. I saw The Sound Chalk Makes. I've always talked about this on the radio. I saw The Sound Chalk Makes at the Market Hotel in Brooklyn, New York, with my brother earlier this summer. It was an incredible show, and he capped it off with this song that you just heard right now. Sound Chalk Makes is a 21-year-old electronic producer, originally from Mumbai, India, now based in London, England, but he's kind of all over the globe with it. And it's just really cool to hear how many different sounds he incorporates into his production. A lot of acoustic guitar you heard, a lot of vocal chopping, a lot of vocal sampling. You'll hear a lot about this, a lot of vocal chopping and sampling throughout this episode. It's kind of one of the main staples of Indietronica production, but I think the way that The Sound Chalk Makes does it, it just has this really gritty feel to it that just gets me going every time. And before that, you were listening to Brave Fool by Camp the Hills. Camp the Hills himself is kind of a mysterious guy. Not really much is known about him other than that he's based in the United States, and he's been sort of quietly releasing some really cool electronic music for a couple years now. And this one is kind of a semi-viral hit, making the rounds on TikTok and Instagram Reels, with this really catchy, attractive like marketing promo that he's doing for this new single. Again, I want to highlight the vocal sampling and melodies that are built from the vocal chopping. Really, really inventive use of sampling and building a melodic idea through different bits and pieces of music that sort of coalesce into like this really explosive, kind of wistful party anthem. Kind of gets people moving, but also gets people a little introspective as well. That's Brave Fool by Camp the Hills. And then before that, you heard Vintage Vuitton by Earthzilla, and Backroads by Earthzilla as well. But Vintage Vuitton, this is a really ear-catching vocal sample, and that's kind of sort of accentuated by an EDM rhythm, which really kind of differentiates from his previous work. That's kind of more straight-ahead trap-focused, like I mentioned before. But interestingly, he's only released music on Spotify as of this year, 2026. So it's kind of incredible to see how much he is rising through the Irish underground scene so quickly. It's pretty incredible. I think lyrically in both songs, I kind of want to focus attention to his like self-deprecating kind of attitude. In Vintage Vuitton, he's talking about, you know, using retail therapy to kind of like run away from his problems. In Backroads and a lot of his other music, one of my favorites being Henny in My Tea, like a real Irish boy, I put Henny in my tea, kind of using alcoholism as an escape. Really embodies what I call the Irish struggle, and it's found all over his work, and I think it really kind of creates a unique lyrical identity for Earthzilla. And you're listening to another Car Culture song. It's called Water Baby. Kind of sounds like a waterfall. I really like it. Up next, we are going to play a song that another KCSB programmer actually put me onto, or an artist that he put me onto. Shout out Jorby. He put me onto this artist called Blanket, I'm assuming. It's stylized as B7 Blanket. And appropriately, this next song is called Pillow. Really just assembling all of the elements of a good bedspread.
Blanket's based out of Boston, Massachusetts, and you're going to hear kind of a nostalgic sound that's sort of on the surface level. Might sound a little simple and basic, but do not let that deceive you. I think there is so much to gain from Blanket's music, and it really has a fantastic throwback nostalgic texture to it. And I just love like the old keyboard sound effects and animal sounds that you hear towards the end and the metronome that's going out throughout it. It's so incredible. Pillow by Blanket next up on Voices from the Abstract on KCSB FM in Santa Barbara.

Welcome back, everyone, to Voices from the Abstract on KCSB-FM in Santa Barbara. You know, when that car culture comes on, you know it's time for me to talk about some music. And what you just heard there was Tate McRae Flip by Lorem Ipsum. Lorem Ipsum is not actually a singular artist, but kind of a mysterious underground electronic music collective out of Paris, France. I think they keep their mysterious nature very intentional. I think it's a good thing, honestly. I think gatekeeping electronic music to a certain extent is important to preserving that kind of culture, especially out of Paris, where electronic music kind of had a really big development process, especially with the French Touch House Revolution. Obviously that song samples or flips a Tate McRae song, but to such an extent where I can't really tell what the song is. However, on the previous song that I played from Lorem Ipsum, they very clearly sampled Portland by Drake with that really repetitive I'm trying to make it now. That's the whole like loop of the song. That was the song title as well, Make It Now. I really love crossovers between electronic music and rap music. It just comes out of nowhere. The other day I played Mikey FM's flip of Shooter by Playboi Carti into a Jersey Club remix, and I think it's just so cool. Before that, you heard back-to-back tracks from Ideas for Conversations, who are an electronic music duo out of New York. New York. I also saw them live at the Market Hotel in Brooklyn, opening for the Sound Shock Makes. The song that you heard most recently, Dog, I really love it because it's so similar to that bass line, that da-da-da-da-da-da. So similar to one of my favorite songs of all time, which is Dancing on My Own by Robin. I think they definitely took some inspiration production-wise with them. But the other song that I played by them called it looks like Promise, but with no E at the end, so I can only assume that it's Promi or Promise. Definitely. It was actually one of their first singles. My goodness, it's late. I really like how subdued their production is on this track. It's kind of different from a lot of other indie-tronic producer duos. I really go for this maximalist sound that I like in a certain capacity, but, you know, sometimes I really don't need it. Again, pay attention to the vocal sampling and the glitchy effects on the vocals all over their music. Really, really impressive stuff. And then, of course, you heard Pillow by Blanket. I just love that song title and that artist name. I really love the nostalgic old keyboard sound effects that you hear towards the end of that track as well. Kind of reminded me of when I was a kid and I would play on the keyboard that we had in our living room. Just all of the different funny sound effects. When you get to the 800s and 900s in the sound bank, you really get to some crazy stuff that they don't want you to know about. Like, you hear like the dog barking and the cow mooing sound effects. And I also really like how the metronome kind of plays an important rhythmic role in the song as well. I remember, you know, taking piano lessons on that same keyboard, listening to a lot of metronome sounds that sound very similar. And I think the metronome is used very effectively in a lot of electronic music as a throwback to the first steps in learning music, which for a lot of people is learning the piano. We're entering the final stretch of our show tonight, unfortunately, but we're going to bring you
some of that deconstructed elements of Indietronica that I was talking about earlier tonight. And I think this next track really embodies the electronic deconstructed club aspect of Indietronica, the Tronica of Indietronica, and that is Ollie XL's Liquid Love. And Ollie XL is a Stockholm-based producer out of Sweden, very closely associated with the Drain Gang Collective. I know a lot of ears just perked up when I said Drain Gang. Ollie and Echo 2K have a number of collabs together, and when you're listening to this track, notice the metallic drum sounds akin to the production of Sophie, and the ambient textures as well. It's a perfect example of what deconstructed club means, brought down to its most basic of elements. This is Liquid Love by Ollie XL on Voices from the Abstract on KCSB FM in Santa Barbara.

for the final time tonight. Welcome back to Voices from the Abstract on KCSB FM in Santa Barbara. We're closing it out tonight with Special Was Your Word by My Dream Fever. And this is one of a couple side projects by South Korean shoegaze producer Paranol. I kind of wanted this track to emphasize the importance of soundscape and ambient noise that's found in a lot of Indietronica's biggest hits today. You can really hear the distortion screaming through the mix there. And before that, you heard Hollis Prozac by Exum. Exum is a real name, Anton Exum, is a former safety for the Minnesota Vikings and San Francisco 49ers, who's pivoted to making really eerie, abstract, post-folk music. And I think that song kind of emphasizes the importance of the acoustic guitar and vocals in modern Indietronica music, and how those vocals are resampled, chopped, distorted to create those sonic atmospheres. And before that was Penny by Against All Odds, which is a musical project from Nicholas Jarre from his 2017 to 2019 recordings album. And I think the sample at the core of this track really allows all of the other elements to build up to it to make this really cool. Again, it's more deconstructed club, but I think this track really represents how important sampling and layering is to Indietronica. It's about the end of our show right now. I'm going to pass it off to my boy Luke, who's got an hour of modern R&B, trap, etc. What you got planned? Yeah. We'll close it out with a bit of White Orchids, Cinnamon. Shout out my brother. We'll pass it off soon. Take it easy and see you next week. This is Voices from the Abstract on KCSB FM, Santa Barbara. Thank you for listening.

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1: The Santa Barbara Historical Museum invites you to explore two new Project Fiesta exhibits honoring Old Spanish Day's history. Finding St. Barbara explores the city's patron saint and marks 100 years of her presence in Fiesta celebrations. Learn her story and how she was adopted as a civic symbol over the last century through religious iconography, sculpture, pageantry, and personification. An interactive call to action encourages locals and visitors to spot St. Barbara in public art and nearby landmarks. The second exhibit, Arte de los Mantones, is a showcase of Spanish shawls spanning from the early 1800s to the early 1900s. The shawls were often used in traditional Spanish dance and worn during celebration. There is no cost for either of these exhibits, and more information about both Project Fiesta exhibitions can be found at sbhistorical.org. That's sbhistorical.org.
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Welcome, this is KCSB FM in Santa Barbara. I'm DJ Luke Londo, and you're listening to Underground Hip Hop, the show that dives into the production behind underground hip hop scenes from all across the globe. Today's episode highlights female artists who, despite drastically shaping the sound of hip hop and utilizing creative production techniques, don't get the recognition they deserve. Hip hop has historically been misogynistic. From the lyrics, to the imagery, to the culture as a whole, there is no shortage of demeaning depictions of women which reduce them to objects and stereotypes. However, alongside this have been generations of brave female MCs who have pushed back against the expectations of the genre to establish their own sound and identity. Artists like Queen Latifah, Lauryn Hill, and Missy Elliott have played crucial roles in the hip-hop scene for decades, helping expand opportunities for women while simultaneously reimagining what hip-hop could look and sound like. I want to showcase the artists who have picked up the torch from these legendary rappers and analyze the sounds and ideas which are reshaping the genre. Hope you enjoy.

Welcome back. This is KCSB FM in Santa Barbara. I'm DJ Luke Londo, and you're listening to Underground Hip Hop, the show that dives into the production behind underground hip hop scenes from all across the globe. The track you just heard was titled Dimanita by Pixie. Pixie has been exploding in popularity recently. Her breakout hit Legacy has more than 80 million streams on Spotify. I chose this song because of how it combines hip-hop with reggaeton and funk elements in new and exciting ways. The drums are heavily compressed and slightly distorted, which means they sound big and fat in the mix. The mixing on these percussion elements, especially the snare and shaker, is super important considering how they carry not only the groove, but also the character of the entire track. Production utilizing solely percussion and bass has become more prevalent in recent years, especially among K-pop groups and pop rap tracks. I like how Pixie is able to take an element from the mainstream sound and use it to shine light on underrepresented genres. Before that, you heard Gorillaz by Lucy Park. This track takes a really unique approach to drum and bass production. The instrumental is pretty basic, just a simple melody played by an e-piano, reminding me of Everything in Its Right Place by Radiohead. Still, it takes up a bunch of space in the mix, not only adding rich harmonics to the mids, but also taking up the bass frequencies too. This is especially important considering how the song lacks its own unique bass instrument, aside from the kick drum. It's a great example of why less is more in music production. Before that, you heard Mary Jane's Swell Noir Mix by Kaya. This is one of those songs where after you listen, you think, how has no one made this before? There's just one key interaction behind Kaya's production, that being between the kick and melody. Kaya's beautiful R&B vocals layer and stack endlessly atop one another with tons of delay, but it's sidechained to the kick, which gives the song its titular groovy bounce. Loads of female artists go for a similar vibe. Kali Uchis comes to mind first, but her choice of basic pop drums really make the percussion and melody feel like they're clashing rather than coming together. It's crazy how one simple change can totally elevate an entire sound. Before that, you heard Find a Place by Giovanna. I feel like the drums really stand out in the song. They take influence from indietronic groups like Ear and Bass Victim, but apply it to trap and jerk drums. The hats play in a triplet pattern, and lead to the snare, which plays on the 2 and 4. It's a rhythm I usually avoid in my production because I find it sounds a little goofy, but Giovanna fully leans into the nostalgic element in the song, which makes the choice work. The bass also utilizes a kick, subby 808, and analog bass with the envelope attached to the filter cutoff to add variation to the drums. Before that, you heard 4L by Booty Chain. This song is somewhat ironic. I discovered it because it featured male MC Sick Boy Rari, who I love because of his hypnotic, sedated delivery. But I didn't expect for Booty Chain to execute that style 10 times better with her verse. Production-wise, her vocals are less compressed, use more reverb and delay, and take up less of the space directly in front of the listener in the stereo field. This is why Sick Boy Rari's vocals sound boomy and muddy, while Booty Chain's are calm and ethereal. Before that, you heard Nija by Led By Her. Led By Her has stood out within the underground scene by combining her lush, ethereal vocals with jerk and hood trap beats. This song demonstrates how she deviates from the genre by combining hip-hop with breakcore. The song samples the famous Amen break for the drums, which gives all breakbeat genres their signature energetic groove. Beyond the sample, I think this song also demonstrates the importance of mid-range frequencies in production. Most songs are carried by the bass, but Nija follows along the groove of the guitar and the atmospheric ad-libs, which leave space for Led By Her's vocals in the high frequencies. It's a unique characteristic that I think ought to be implemented more often in music production. Keep on tuning in for more one-of-a-kind production techniques.

ECP can't do no wrong. Hi, my name is Aris, just like Tiamat, like Babylon. Bitch, I'm biking, no triathlon. I just killed the old me, this a renaissance. Niggas wicked, but I just want white picket. I caught Munyan in my sleep, 3, 4, 5, 6, 7 digits. They can't fucks with me, it's raw bitch in my spirit. ETP broke wide again, I'm back up on my pivot. ETP broke wide again, I want it so I get it. ETP broke wide again, damn. Is really not committed. I like getting fly and taking pictures with my bitches. Yeah, fuck a filter. And my titties sitting pretty, my fucking conflictor. If she a friend of a foe, then I'm a fucking ditcher. Keep a trickster on my beeper, you know he a tipper. She a eater, can I keep her? Cause she want my Caesar. Got a geezer on my beeper, he paid for the refill. Watch out for your hoe, watch out for your bitch. I like getting fly, I like getting rich. That little Birkin that she working, that shit counterfeit.

Welcome back. This is KCSB FM in Santa Barbara. I'm DJ Luke Londo, and you're listening to Underground Hip Hop, the show that dives into the production behind underground hip hop scenes from all across the globe. The track you just heard was titled Geezer by Aris the Planet. This is by far my favorite song I found for this episode. I'm a sucker for everything Jerk and 1C34 adjacent. I just find the rhythm addictive and infectious. The melody consists of basic supersaws with long portamento times, which gives that upward and downward swell sound. It's something that's super easy to make in virtual synthesizers like Serum and Vital that I use in my production, which kinda makes the song hit home for me. Then, Aris elevates the genre with her exceptional rapping abilities. She reminds me a lot of Dochi, who I wish got more attention from the mainstream, given I found her to be my favorite rapper of 2024. The vocals are basic and don't use a lot of auto-tune or processing. It places more pressure on the MC to perform, but when it works, it instantly elevates the song to near perfection. Before that, you heard Where You At by Margad. This track takes a formula I already like and elevates it in unexpected ways. The 1-6 chord progression that plays in a 9-bar loop under a repeating melody is a formula used by artists like Fake Mink and Fang ad nauseum in their production. Not only is it simple and easy to make, but it's also catchy and makes for great hooks. What sets this track apart is the EQ carving and mixing of the melody. There's clear priority made for the main lead, which plays in an ascending pattern, both in frequency and volume. Then, beneath that is a sparkly chord stack which takes up similar frequencies, but is mixed at a lower volume. Then, at a similar volume are pads and sample chops which take up the low mid frequencies and have the highs carved out. Together, it sounds full and harmonious, demonstrating the importance of mixing. Before that, you heard Tiger Vegetables by Eden 2001. With the growing popularity of hip-hop worldwide, we've seen artists of various ethnicities gain traction and cement themselves in the scene. Still, if you asked a friend who their favorite Asian rapper was, they probably couldn't give you a solid answer. Eden 2001 is one of the most prominent names in the Chinese underground hip-hop scene currently, and for good reason. She combines energetic hyper-pop style beats with atmospheric vocals layered on top of one another. It's led by her sound taken to the next level. Even though the Chinese hip-hop scene is still in its early stages, I'm excited to see where artists like Eden 2001 are able to take it. Before that, you heard Rumors by Naya Dene. This track is far more southern in its style and production, which is a style that's been gaining popularity recently with artists like Glorilla and Bossman D-Lo.

for Resident Evil or Silent Hill. But then, the beat introduces supporting synths. There are atmospheric pads in the low mid-range, a lead in the mid-range, and then this awesome synth in the highs that's placed far back in the stereo field. That last synth is so important because it transitions the song from being lo-fi and moody to being super futuristic and hyper-poppy during the hook. This is also accompanied by more reverb and delay being added to the vocal chain, making the drop sound even more surreal and crazy. Definitely one of my favorite beats I've heard all year. Before that, you heard Make It Right by Dane. This track mirrors the growing popularity of the rap hyperpop hybrid genre championed by artists like Two Hollis, Tiffany Day, and Jane Remover. What sets Dane's production apart for me was her incorporation of unique melodies throughout the track, which prevent it from sounding stale and boring. This is the main thing I dislike about this subgenre of rap. It's susceptible to repetitive supersaw melodies, which are often overcompressed and sound really harsh on the ears. One of the ways Dane fixes this issue is by incorporating Clam Casino-style vocal chops during the hook, which are low-pass and don't compete for space with the other elements of the melody. This subtle change makes a big difference upon subsequent listens of the track. Stay tuned for more groundbreaking production techniques.

Welcome back. This is KCSB FM in Santa Barbara. I'm DJ Luke Londo, and you're listening to Underground Hip Hop, the show that dives into the production behind underground hip hop scenes from all across the globe. The track you just heard was titled $20 by Maybe. The resurgence of the saw wave has been really fascinating to hear in music. It's the most common synth wave table, next to the sine wave. It's used a ton in sound design, but it usually has tons of filters and effects applied to it to make it sound unique. But a lot of artists are gravitating towards the unprocessed saw wave sound, and I'm beginning to understand why. Not only does it sound nostalgic, but the bass wave table has a ton of harmonics on its own, which makes it good for constructing melodies. Producers often don't have to add too many elements on top of the saw wave for the track to sound nice and full, which is definitely the case in this song. Before that, you heard Ice Cold by Amber. The swag subgenre of rap has been gaining tons of traction recently, especially with the rising popularity of Y2K trends in pop culture. The beats are really simple. Most of the secret sauce is behind the super sauce. They play in huge chord stacks and follow really simple progressions like 1-6 or 1-4. There also isn't a ton of bass either. This track features just a sine wave sub bass and a kick drum. It places an emphasis on the chords. Even though this genre can get somewhat stale, Amber does a good job at switching the percussion so you don't get bored. Before that, you heard True Religion by Swank. I wish I could listen to the song for the first time again. Those first few seconds, despite being so simple, hit so hard. The drums and melody are super simple and catchy, reminding me of Pierre Bourne's iconic production on Playboi Carti's pre-2020 tracks. However, Swank combines that with more modern, subby 808s that clip the track rather than acting as a kick drum. Her consistent rhyming pattern, utilizing the same number of syllables at the end of every bar, also complements the other basic elements of the track really well. Before that, you heard Avoidant by Glock Kitty. This track has one of my favorite beat switches ever. It starts out as an indie rock track, before slowly introducing this plasticky arp that then becomes the main melody of the track. I like how Glock Kitty teases the transition before it happens. It sounds smoother and more elegant that way. Throughout the track, Glock Kitty resamples her vocals in really interesting ways by pitching them up and down and reversing them too. It resembles the dreamy nostalgia of a Clams Casino track, which is always a bonus for me. Thank you so much for tuning in. This has been Underground Hip Hop. You can find me at this hour every Wednesday. I'm going to hand it off to my fellow programmer, Alonzo, so be sure to stay tuned.

listeners that I am once again stuck inside the radio. The radio engineers have casted yet another ancient spell, utilizing their primordial audio energies to place me back inside the radio itself as a punishment for breaking multiple FCC guidelines. If anyone can hear me, I require a nightcap, a nightgown, and a candlestick holder, accompanied by a scented lavender candle. I sense that I'll be in here for a while, so I assume I should get comfy. It's quite dark in here, listeners, and I fear that this time the entrapment is permanent. For any audience tips on how I can reverse an ancient techno curse, please call into the studio at 805-893-2424. I'll be waiting. Can't do much else in the void.

0: 805 on DocuFund and Casa de la Raza, all with up-to-date information on their Instagram pages. You may also help 805 on DocuFund as a dispatcher for their hotline if you are bilingual. In Santa Barbara and Goleta, you may attend training sessions held by various local orgs to know how to respond to ICE or patrol for ICE, including 805 on DocuFund, SB Resiste, and Union del Barrio.
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3: KCSBFM in Santa Barbara, you are tuned into the Blacklight Special, and tonight we have a very special guest coming in from the 805 up north. We have Felly Fell representing Slow Tides and Slow County. I don't know what that means. I just felt like saying that. But she's got quite a versatile mix running all over the place, from breaks, deep house, techno, and everything in between, which is a lot. Fantastic mix. Hope you all get a check her out eventually. Haven't seen her play out quite often these days, but I'm sure she's behind the scenes doing some incredible stuff. As always, you can tune in online at kcsb.org, and you can also leave a voicemail at 805-253-3091. Once again, 805-253-3091. Finishing up the summer quarter, and I've been doing all pre-recorded content, but this next quarter I'm excited to announce that I'll be back at the studio playing some fresh and live beats. And then for the second hour this week, I'll be playing a mix from the very first Incognito party back in 2007. I was the first DJ to play for Incognito, and they've become quite an empire down in Los Angeles, booking some phenomenal DJs and live artists. So shout out to Incognito for giving me the chance to do what I do. It was the first time I ever played first time I ever played live in front of a crowd in Los Angeles. So shout out to Gerard, and oh my goodness, I'm forgetting Gerard and Alan of Incognito. Much love to you guys. Yeah, without further ado, Felly Fell in the mix. Keep it locked.

0: The Santa Barbara Historical Museum invites you to explore two new Project Fiesta exhibits honoring Old Spanish Day's history. Finding St. Barbara explores the city's patron saint and marks 100 years of her presence in Fiesta celebrations. Learn her story and how she was adopted as a civic symbol over the last century through religious iconography, sculpture, pageantry, and personification. An interactive call to action encourages locals and visitors to spot St. Barbara in public art and nearby landmarks. The second exhibit, Arte de los Mantones, is a showcase of Spanish shawls spanning from the early 1800s to the early 1900s. The shawls were often used in traditional Spanish dance and worn during celebration. There is no cost for either of these exhibits, and more information about both Project Fiesta exhibitions can be found at sbhistorical.org. That's sbhistorical.org.
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0: This is a world premiere of a brand new song called Grief by Worst Enemy out of Tijuana, Mexico.
1: Defend our worst enemies.

0: All right, what's up? Yo, it's good to be back. Happy Saturday night. You're listening to KCSB 91.9 FM out of Santa Barbara. This is Your Life in America, your weekly stop for hardcore music on the radio. Trying to keep hardcore on community college radio alive. Thanks for everyone that supports the show. Thanks for tuning in. You just heard some Worst Enemy out of Tijuana, Mexico. I'm super stoked and grateful to be joined by Dan from Worst Enemy on the line, on the línea right now. ¿Qué onda, Dan? ¿Qué pasa?
1: Yo, what's up? Hola a todos. Yeah, so thank you so much for having me, Dylan. It's an honor for me being on the show, being a listener, and yeah, so thank you for having me, bro. Appreciate it.
0: Yeah, no doubt. I love when I get to hear a band for the first time live. You know what I mean? Like I never heard their music, and it's happened to me a lot over the years, going to tons of shows, and just like a touring band will play that I've never even heard of, and I just watch their set, and I'm like, yo, this band's sick. And that's what happened when I saw Worst Enemy, dude. I was like, dang. And I got to see you like in hometown, and you guys played, like, the first word that comes to mind when I think of Worst Enemy is just hard. This is a hard band.
1: Yeah, thank you, man. Yeah. I think that's like one of the goals of the band, like, and most importantly, having our friends like moshing and having fun, and yeah, so.
0: Yeah.
1: That's one of the key of Worst Enemy is one of those.
0: For sure. And the song Grief that the radio listeners heard, that was like the first time that song's being heard by the public, right?
1: Yep. It is a demo that we recorded at one of the ex guitar players of Worst Enemy. It was just straight up demo that we haven't been sure to release, and yeah, I just wanted, like, only homies have heard it, and like it is cool now that like people that are like into this and like trying to keep like the radio alive will hear it. So it is cool, like, having premiered like this. Like, probably it's not something that people do now usually, so It's cool, right?
0: Yeah, it's cool. And people can listen anywhere in the world to this radio station online at kcsb.org. So there's people listening online, and there's people listening on the FM radio. And, hey, you know that in Tijuana, they have some of the biggest radio towers in the world. Did you know that?
1: Yeah, bro, that was, like, and I think key part of, like, a lot of the growth of a lot of people in here, because of one of those, we have the 91X FM radio from San Diego that is like the rock music station.
0: Yep.
1: And yeah, and that has put a lot of people into like the roots of their music journey, you know?
0: For sure. Yeah, it's awesome. I used to listen to this radio station. It was an AM radio station called the Mighty 1090. And it was like a sports, mm-hmm. It was like a San Diego sports radio station. And, but it carried all the way up to Southern California. And because of those towers right across the border, and they're like, I mean, you could listen to it all the way almost to the Bay Area, because those towers have some of the, like, the biggest, like, most vast signal in the world, which is like a cool fact that I never knew that until I started listening to that station.
1: Yeah, I know it. Like, I think that's why, like, this, like, area of the world is so unique, you know? Like, being this binational culture and having those things, it has helped a lot to develop, like, this kind of subcultures around here. So, yeah, it's awesome, man. Like, music connecting people, it's amazing, you know?
0: Yeah, it's so cool, man. I just want to shout out you and Luis and Isaac and everyone and New Lords booking and the whole Tijuana scene, because I went down there. My friends' bands have played down there, many, you know, Ceramic and In Time and Terena and all those guys. And but I jumped in the van to go down there with Said and Done earlier this month. And dude, we had so much fun, man. We were like still talking about it. Like, I just want to shout you guys out, man, for picking us up at the border. You know what I mean? Getting us Ubers. you know, Luis taking us to get tacos, taking us to that coffee place, and just like it was so fun, man. I feel like we got a good in the time we had, we got a good look at like those parts of the city, and the show was awesome, and it was just that was a really fun day, and I just want to say mucho gracias, homie, for that. It was fun, and I appreciated that a lot.
1: I don't know, but not on you, bro. Like that's like the kind of things that we always try to do when we bring bands in. And before like doing Worst Enemy, I was doing New Lords Booking, and we still continue doing it. And yeah, it's something that I do with my best friends, and we love like having people come here and play hardcore. That's what we wanted to start it when we, because I was talking with Isaac probably like what, 4 or 5 years ago about it, like probably when like shows were starting again, like about him and I started doing shows, and then Luis came into the picture, then our friends Segi from Violencia and Bulma from Violencia joined in as well, and for a couple of months we have been working as a, well, I mean like for a couple of years already now we have been working as a team, and fortunately making friendships going to California, we have been able to meet like people from Oxnard, from Los Angeles, and like pretty much all over the country. So yeah, we have been fortunate enough to be making friends from a lot of places in the world, and that's something that we cherish a lot, and we like to give our friends the best treat possible if they're in town, you know.
0: Yeah, no doubt, man. Yeah, we had a great time. It was my first time having tacos Tijuana style with the aguacate in there.
1: Yeah. And you went to a crazy place, bro, because like that spot is like probably like 5 or 6 taquerias like next to each other.
0: I know, they were all yelling like, my name. Like, Gacho, güero. Yeah, they were all trying to yell at us to bring us to go eat at the different stands, but because here, like even in California, like people don't put guacamole on tacos like that. Like that's not a common thing in here, you know.
1: Probably it's because it's more expensive over there. That will be my guess, or I don't know. Like it's the way, like it's like how they make it. Because I know, like they different like taquerias have their own recipes on how to do it. Like there are spots like they even put like mayo in the mix, you know, like. Everyone had their like own recipe, but like the ones on El Madera, to the places you went, like it's a good spot. Like, I really like it.
0: Yeah, yeah, for sure. Yeah, it was fun, man. That was a really fun day. We had a really good time, and yeah, like with the band, we're still talking about how much fun that whole day was, and but yeah, so you're in. So we're gonna talk about your band, Worst Enemy, and like you know, I saw you guys. You know, opened with the Sick of It All, covered Hatebreed, and your original songs were all hard. Like it was a great set, and so I really wanted to do an interview with you and talk about the band. So yeah, if you want to just share what you do in the band and who the other members are.
1: Yes, for sure. So I do vocals, and it's my first time in a band doing vocals. So like even though like I have never been in a band before, this is the first one, and yeah, so I'm having fun with my friends, and the lineup right now, it's Seki on drums, Bulma on bass, and Andres on guitar. So we're just a 4-piece right now, and yeah, that's how we're currently rolling, and we probably have like an intro, 3 songs and an outro, and we're working on a couple new ones, and yeah, the goal is like probably during the next month, like gather it up and finish recording and putting the songs out already, because because we played our first show back on December of 2025 with our good friends in Torina here at TJ, and since then we haven't released any music. We have played a couple of shows like in San Diego, Mexicali, like everywhere that our friends have asked us to play like around the area we have going over, but we haven't put in music out. And I think we have created like this, like how I could say it, like mystique or this vibe of this is a band that you need to go and see play, you know? But yeah, like probably like how it was like on the past, you know, like you go to a gig and you see the band play and yeah, that's no other way. And I think like it makes it special because I know like most of the time that people that have come and see us are our friends, you know, and like straight up the ball of the bands and just see my friends moshing and having fun.
0: Yeah, man. Hardcore is so much about the live experience, you know? I mean, so many of the greatest hardcore records don't have the best quality, but it's all about the live performance, you know? That's what I feel like that's what drew me in originally, was obviously the music and the lyrics and you know, it was a little bit more technical and better sounding than punk to me, and the lyrics were a lot different and more serious, but the live experience is like there's nothing like it, you know.
1: Yeah, that's for sure. And like the lyrics is specifically like for the band, like for the, like for example, if you notice, they're talking about like the song is called Grief, you know, and like I straight up wrote that song thinking about my sister. Like most of the songs were written down and on the like during a really dark time of my life when I was having like nightmares pretty much like all night, and like going this grief because my sister passed like a year ago, and the band started like the idea of the band even started as because she knew like I was doing shows and like that I have been involved in the scene like for like half of my life, I would say, and she was very like proud of it, and like my idea of making the band was for her like to see me play once, and unfortunately she wasn't there for her to see, like, and even like the lyrics were written like after she passed, you know. And but like since then, like even the name of the band came from like, you know, like as how I could say it, like I think like the disease that took her is like one of the worst enemies of life, you know. And since then I have been going this journey about like discovering what means to others which is the worst enemy, you know, because a lot of people after we play have, or after a show they just play, they come and ask me like which is the worst enemy, or what is the worst enemy, you know. So and I think that is something that probably we will continue discovering through the way, because for me it was like this like grief and this like freaking pain, you know, and for other people it could be like whole other things, you know. And yeah, so I'm glad that the people like ask themselves like what is the worst enemy, you know, like if it's myself or if it's, I don't know, bro, but
0: yeah. No, that's good. Yeah. It's well, first of all, I'm sorry about your sister. I lost my mom when I was pretty young, and so I know, you know, those feelings are, it is a lot of pain and it's a lot to process, and to have a band and an outlet and friends and hardcore is, you know, it's such a cathartic thing. And but yeah, I mean, hey, if you're going to name your band Worst Enemy, it's got to probably be a hard band, you know? And I think you guys nailed the sound for sure.
1: And the sound is like a mix of like all the things we like, you know, like this is all the freaking like, I would say like swag styles, like New York hardcore, some like Clevo stuff, like some crossover, like metal stuff, you know, you can see a little bit of everything like on the mix. And yeah, so we will continue just like doing how you, like the way you see us perform, like I think that's the way that we want to continue, like improving, doing it better, writing better stuff. So yeah, because I think it is like a constant work in progress. It's I just want to do, like, again, cool stuff for my friends. Like for example, now that I've been having ideas for, like, the merch and all that kind of stuff, and it's, I have a lot of fun, man. Like, it, like how you say, it's pretty cathartic. It helps me a lot to have my mind, like, focus on something.
0: Yeah, no doubt. Yeah, it is fun. It's fun to create stuff, and it's fun to do it with your friends. I mean, that's you know, jumping in the van and going with my friend's band for the day, or on tour or something, or going to a local show to just hang out and, like, watch touring bands and mosh, and, like, it's the best. Yeah, it's the best, man. It's, I can't imagine my life without it, you know.
1: Yeah, and it's like a whole experience. Because, for example, you that you mentioned that you came in, like, recently to Tijuana. Like, myself went to Oxnard, I think, probably on November of last year, and I went with the homies that of Grayout. Like, they used to be, like, one of TJ Hardcore's band that used to be around recently, and Seggy from Violencia played there, and from Worst Enemy, Bulma from Worst Enemy and from Violencia played there, and we went, and the show was at the Mystery Shop. They played with Frisk Line, Kind, and I can't recall right now the other bands, but I think it was, like, a fundraiser for, I don't recall if it was for Palestine or for ICE at the moment, but it was a crazy gig, bro. It was at the Mystery Shop, and it was packed. Like, a lot of kids moshing hard. Like, they don't even know who probably Grail was, and they were going crazy. And even was it at this, like, crazy comic store. And but I had a lot of fun, like, that day. Like,
0: awesome.
1: And, you know, like, from TJ to go over there, like, we need to cross the border. And then it is, like, probably from San Diego to over there, like, if there's no traffic, like, 3 hours.
0: About 3 hours.
1: And you know, like, the going, like, the drive, you have a lot of fun if you're going with your homies.
0: It's the best,
1: like,
0: best part.
1: Pit stop, every once in a while, you pick up the coffee. I don't know, you go to the talk, you get to have some fun and get some groceries. Like, I don't know, man. Like last week, I went to the Bloodshed record release gig at LA with a couple of homies of San Diego. And I had a blast, man. Like, we went to Jollibee, my first time at Jollibee. So that was all about, like, traveling to go to shows and eating with your fans, having coffee. That's the thing. Like,
0: yeah.
1: That's life, you know?
0: That's what it's all about. Yeah, we're talking to Dan from the band Worst Enemy out of Tijuana. We're live on KCSB 91.9 FM out of Santa Barbara. You're listening to Your Life in America. If you're just tuning in, you can listen to this full interview on Spotify and all those places after the radio show is over. I would try to put the song on the interview because it's like a full song, but Spotify is a lot of times they'll take down shows now if it has music on it because of, like, which is so stupid because, you know. But they have, like, this way of figuring out if there's music, if there's more than, like, 60 seconds of music, they'll take it down. Even though it's, like, not a cop, you know, it's like a Worst Enemy song. Like, you guys aren't going to sue me. You know what I mean? It's like, but maybe I'll try to upload it with the song on there so people can go there to listen to it. But yeah, you talked about some of the, you know, New York hardcore influences and some Cleveland influences. And I feel like that kind of, I always ask the guest of the show tradition to pick out some radio requests, which I'll be playing, you know, after our interview. And I feel like the radio requests you pick are very, make a lot of sense after what you said the band was inspired by. New York City by Madball, one of the hardest Madball songs ever, I think. And yeah, Division of Mind, Tear, Right Brigade, and you had a Mexicali band in there, Truth Be Told. So if you want to just talk a little bit about those songs you requested.
1: Yeah, bro. So, like, the first one, the Oveja Negra, like, Truth Be Told, like, it's one of the newest songs from my friends from Mexicali. It's from their new EP named Truth Crew, and I love that song, bro. I was fortunate enough to sing with them one time in Mexicali, and the fest they did, like celebrating like being a band. So yeah, that's why I put it in. And also it features another awesome band from Mexico named Uno a Uno. So shout out to them, check them out. They will be playing at For the Children Mexico City. So nice. If you're going to For the Children Mexico City, check out Uno a Uno. And also shout out that all Mexican hardcore bands are killing it around Omega Hardcore, Flores y Fuera, or yeah, like if I miss someone right now, it's, I'm sorry, but shout out to Mexico hardcore.
0: Yeah, that's what's up. So is there like bands and scenes and like all over Mexico, like Michoacan, Guadalajara, like Oaxaca, there's each one of those areas, they kind of have like their own little scene?
1: Yeah, like I know like Monterrey has like a pretty big scene, Guadalajara and Mexico City. Like I'm pretty sure that all other, like for example, Oaxaca and like all other states, I know like a couple of them that has, because I have friends that have toured like around Mexico, and I know people that have played like all over the place. And yeah, and probably there are like little scenes, like they're probably not like into the type of hardcore music that we're like talking right now. Probably they're more adjacent to like punk or like cross-punk or like oi or like other stuff. But if they're bands like from other like cities or states or like even from other countries coming in, like, and they found about, like, they most likely will attend the DIY show, you know?
0: Yeah, for sure. Yeah, that's awesome, man. For those listening in maybe somewhere in America or Europe or something, Tijuana is like right across the border that separates California from Mexico. Like when we, like, I wanted to ask you a little bit about this, like when, you know, the venue that the show was at when we were there is only a couple miles from the border, right?
1: Yeah. You were like, if you remember, like we pretty much like, or I remember if you took the walk from the border to the venue, I think you did, right?
0: Like, no, I took a ride.
1: You took the ride? Okay, well, but yeah, it's like pretty close by because we took the walk with like the Almanel fellas and Cam and the Mark and all the Set and Done homies. And it's pretty much like a few blocks, so like no less than, I would say, like a mile, because it's pretty close by, straight up.
0: Yeah. And so did you grow up in Tijuana?
1: Yep. And I was born in Tijuana as well. Born and raised, lived all my life in here.
0: So how far from the border does the city stretch? Like if you drive like 30 miles from the border, are you still in the city?
1: No, but probably you will be already outside, TJ.
0: Okay, it's smaller than I was expecting. Yeah. When you were growing up, was it like, do you think that Tijuana is a pretty like a? It didn't feel as United States influenced, I guess, as I thought. Like when we were driving around and going to those places, I felt like I was in Mexico. You know, I didn't feel like I was like. Mm-hmm. Close to the border, like I felt like I was really like in a different place, you know?
1: Yeah, it's because, like, for example, like the city has been like been growing a lot during the last couple of years, and probably because of a lot of booms that have been happening about like the gentrification, like a lot of people coming from the States. Coming here, they're having like cheaper rents. Like, you know, there's a lot of factors that have changed the city a lot. And because for example, my mom and dad are not like natives from Tijuana. They're from, my dad is from Ensenada, but it's like a coast town. I'll say like a few miles from here, probably like, I don't know, 80 miles.
0: Yeah.
1: If I'm not mistaken, that's a lot, but it's like an hour and a half from Tijuana. And my mom is from Guadalajara, so They came here because I think my dad got a job here, because here in TJ, there's a lot of like industry that, how I could say, they do manufacturing, like a lot of manufacturing, and for a lot of different, like, how I could say, applications. Like there's for medical, like a lot lining and stuff. Like there's a lot of, for example, the one that I work, they do ceramic capacitors. So there's a lot of that in here, like a lot of companies and a lot of people from other states, from Mexico, like engineers, people with, I don't know, business degrees and stuff like that. They come here and work, accountants, they come and work for those companies, you know. And I think that like built like the coming generations of people of TJ, like myself, you know.
0: Yeah, that's really cool, man. How so what was it like growing up there? Like when you were younger, how long until you learned English? Because obviously Spanish is your first language. Is English like a pretty integrated language in Tijuana?
1: I think it is now, but I remember, like, I'm 32. I'm born in 94. And probably, like, around, like, when I was, I think, 5 already, like, I remember my dad telling me that you're not going to watch TV on Spanish again. Like, now you're going to watch it in English. And I remember I asked him, like, why? He told me, because one day you're going to be thankful to me for doing this. And I said, like, okay. And since then, I remember, like, watching TV on English, like, most of the time. And, like, when he wasn't around, I was able to watch in Spanish because my mom was like, yeah, it's good. Have fun. But that was, like, the beginning. And it was because my dad was already working for these big companies, and what, most of them are owned by Americans or people from Asia, and like the way you communicate with them, it's speaking English. So he thought that if I learned English, like when I was younger, I was going to have like probably good chances in life, you know, like have a good job and all that. And that was, I think, like the first stepping stones for me to learn how to speak it. Okay. And then I think school was like going in kindergarten, and the one that I went, I had English classes. And then I remember being in elementary school and having classes, and I was on a school in like first and second grade, and then they changed me from school. And on that school, we didn't have English class. But I remember that here in Mexico, there's a lot of like schools, so you can learn how to speak English. So one school went to my elementary school, like giving like free coupons so you can go and take a class and have like a discount on the course. And I remember like I was probably on like third or fourth grade, or I cannot recall it exactly, but I remember telling my mom that I wanted to go to classes. And I remember going every Saturday morning. My mom would drop me into like the school, and I was taking classes with people probably like twice my age, or people that was already like on high school, and I was the youngest like over there taking English classes. And that happened like probably for like a year, until I said like, I don't want to go to English classes on Saturday mornings anymore because I want to watch cartoons. So dropped out. And then I think like probably the next year, like I started having like classes in school again, because there was one lady that had their kids in the same school that I, and she was an English teacher, and she talked to the principal from the school and told her like, hey, I can give classes to the kids. And they make a deal. And I remember going an hour early to classes to have English. And probably that was for fifth and sixth grade. And by that point, I think I already like knew how like to read it, and I could like have conversations. But I think like when I started like being able to have like conversations and like and all that like was because I was in a call center for like most of the time I went to college. Bro.
0: Oh yeah.
1: I was working with very pissed off people from the East Coast wanting to get their internet, phone, or TV fixed. And well, I remember that my first calls were horrible because I used to have like a pretty like bad accent, I'd say, or like marked accent, and they notice it, and brother, they will eat me alive. They will tell me the most horrible stuff. But you know, like with time, you like just let it go through, and you just like learn with time. You know, with the practice makes the master, and yeah, that's. That's like the journey, and for the company that I've been working for, well, this is what I do every day, like having speaking on English, you know, doing business.
0: Yeah, no, it's we're having a full on conversation, no problem now.
1: Yeah,
0: that's what's up. We're talking to Dan from the band Worst Enemy. Out of Tijuana, we're on KCSB 91.9 FM in Santa Barbara. You're listening to Your Life in America. Yeah, thanks for taking the time to come on the show, man, and talking about where you're from. I think it's really cool, especially for people that you know aren't from California to learn about it. And also, I'll ask you some more about this, but you know the scene down there is awesome. Like I said, a lot of our friends' bands have played there. Odd Man Out, I know is a cool, they had played there before, I think. But yeah, if you're listening to this and you're in a band and you're going to tour, and especially if you're going to come to California, you got to go hit up New Lords Booking and play in Tijuana, cause it's an awesome experience. And yeah, so, you know, you're growing up, going to school and, kind of learning English, and how was it that you discovered, I mean, was there a lot of people into the subculture of like maybe like skateboarding or metal or stuff like that? Like, how did you find your way into getting into hardcore?
1: Yeah, well, I think, because I remember like always being like attracted to the guitar music, you know? And also I remember like probably seeing Linkin Park or Blink like at the early 2000s and seeing them with tattoos and all that. And all of that always like caught my eye, you know, like, because on the family that I grew up, my mom was pretty like Catholic and like, no tattoos, no long hair, no piercings and all that. And I always felt attracted to it, but by some reason, I don't know why, but I remember when I was probably 11 or 12, I had one of my neighbors that probably was 3 or 4 years older than me, was already like skating and like, I think he was like, now like going back, I think he was like in all this like mallcore stuff because he was like into like Warped Tour and the bands that used to be like at Warped Tour in 06 and 07, like all this like emo wave from back then. Like he was into like Underoath, Silverstein.
0: The Used.
1: Yeah. And, like all of those. And, yeah. Like, Atreyu, like... From Autumn to Ashes, like I remember that one. That one was crazy. Norma Jean, like
0: damn, Norma Jean. Like, I haven't heard that one in a while.
1: Yeah, like that kind of stuff, bro. And I remember that vividly. That they were like into like the band's War Troop kind of things, you know. And like probably after that, I was like. So like into it, I remember like hearing a song from Silverstein. I think it was like the Smash Into Pieces video, and like the one that they were like in on a white room, just playing the instrument, and they like with school uniforms, and I think that was awesome because they were like just like yelling and like jumping with the instruments, like, this is cool, I want to do this, you know. And that took me like deep and deep, and I wanted to like learn more. I remember like the first time I heard Jump for a Cowboy, and I think like, what is this, crazy
0: Jump for a Cowboy?
1: And I, yeah,
0: yeah, that's kind of like a, yeah, not a deep cut, but that was a very like, because I'm 34, so I'm like so close to the same, pretty much the same age, and yeah, Jump for a Cowboy was like, they used to play with Suicide Silence all the time. And they were, that style of, like, I don't even know what you would call that, the pig squealing, like, you know, like, yeah, blast beats, like, that style in that, during those years, was really, really popular.
1: Yeah, and I think, like, one of the other, like, things that it was probably, like, something that back then, like, was here on like, Mexico, like, one of the things that outstands in like a on the culture was this, like, I don't know if you heard about the emos versus punk thing that happened in Mexico City, that the Hare Krishna stopped the fight and all that. So that around that area, around 06 08, like the mallcore stuff or like the emo stuff was pretty much the big thing in around here, you know. And I think probably when I was in high school, it's one of the dudes I was in class told me about Madball. And that was the first time I heard about Madball. And probably around that time, the Keepers of the Faith promo starting to went out. And
0: yeah,
1: the first time I saw that, I think that changed my brain chemistry. And I think I saw Postures of Terror coming that in 2010 to TJ. I was underage and I couldn't go to that show. But I think that's when I started like realizing about like other like style of hardcore, you know, like the, and it keeps me like dragging me on and on and on and on. And I just wanted to keep learning more and more and more. And it, yeah, I think it hasn't stopped since then.
0: Yeah. That's what's up. Yeah. Terror's maybe the greatest hardcore band of all time, man. They've stood the test of time and they're still awesome. I loved their new record. You put them on your radio requests. Do you remember the first, like, did you see some live music before you went to like a DIY hardcore show?
1: Yeah. I remember like seeing a lot of live sets on YouTube. Like that was one of the things that, before going to shows, I always liked a lot, like looking for old sets. And yeah, man, like I think probably my first show was when I was like 16, and it was like in San Diego, because around that time, my mom feels safer for me like crossing the border and going in shows in San Diego than going on shows in Tijuana downtown. But yeah, so. As soon as like I remember going the first time to, I think it was San Diego Soma, I was already like understanding like quite like what's going on, because I already saw how was the room behind the screen. But
0: yeah,
1: just like I probably that time I didn't do anything, I was just like watching, and then probably with time I tried mosh and do my first stage dives, but
0: yeah,
1: like, but like that, I think like that wasn't like my thing. I always like having getting hurt and all that, and I probably at one point I said like, nah, this is not for me. I'm just gonna try to attend all shows as possible, but Bob merch, and this is gonna be the way that I'm gonna supporting my friends. Yeah.
0: Do you remember what that show? Who played that show at Soma that you went to?
1: I think it was Parkway Drive, bro.
0: Oh, yeah. Parkway Drive, big time.
1: Brother, I was in, like, all of the Parkway Drive was huge for me back then. I remember, like, when Deep Blue came out, like, that record was awesome. I really liked back then, like, For the Fallen Dreams.
0: Yeah.
1: What else? I was into, like, Cedric Goals, too. I really loved that band. Like, the early 4 Year Strunk. Before You Strung Stuff, I Day to Remember, like all of those bands when I was in high school, I was like so into it.
0: Yeah, man. It was a big time for that style of music, for sure.
1: Yeah. I remember going, like also, I really, like, with those friends that I mentioned about the Warped Tour, like, they used to go to the Warped Tour. Like, they, when I was younger, they put in the idea on me, like, Warped Tour was the best thing. So I remember my summers when I was in high school going to Warped Tour every year, too, bro. And I remember having a lot of fun. I saw a lot of bands in there. Like, I saw Tidal Five.
0: Yeah,
1: and I know a lot of people right now, it's like the freaking holy grail. And I saw them at 2012 and Warped Tour. I even saw Paramore in one Warped Tour, brother. That's crazy.
0: Were you going to Warped Tour San Diego?
1: Yeah.
0: Nice. Did you ever make it over to the Che Cafe?
1: Yeah. And then that was probably one of the first times that I, like, start seeing hardcore in a different way, you know, because the Che is amazing. Like, that spot, it's a staple on what DIY should be, like how they've maintained for what, like, more than 30 years.
0: Yeah, for sure.
1: Crazy.
0: Yeah, I remember I saw Ceremony there, because I grew up in a city named Corona in Southern California.
1: Corona, yeah.
0: Yeah. Crown Town.
1: Showcase Theater.
0: Yeah, Showcase Theater, man. Yep. I that's where, yeah, I got introduced to hardcore, was at that venue.
1: Brother, I love the No Shame, No Regret.

0: It's an awesome place.
1: Yeah, and it has been. They have some been remodeling, and I think it's gonna be open soon again. And I really hope so, because we need that spot. Like, people need that spot, and like the kids need that spot, because it's an all ages, like, sober space. Vegan, like there's nothing like that anymore, man. Like, that's the places we need to keep safe and alive.
0: For sure. Well, we're getting close to time here, but we've been talking to Dan from the band Worst Enemy out of Tijuana. Okay, couple quick things. So, all right, so is Worst Enemy coming to play in California soon?
1: Yeah. Yes, we'll be.
0: Okay, yep. And I believe for everyone listening on the radio who's in the 805 area, likely there'll be a Worst Enemy Oxnard show, I think.
1: Yep, yep. If our lovely friends from Ventura County Harper shows ask us, we will definitely be there.
0: For sure. Yep. And then, okay, so when are we gonna? When we got to get the Worst Enemy demo out, man? We got to get it a band meeting, a junta for the band, and and get the demo out.
1: Yeah, or straight up, we're gonna do a poll if we should release what we already have, but. Yeah, music is coming soon. I hope, like, people that are hearing this on the radio enjoy the song. And, yeah, so, yeah, music is coming soon. More shows are coming soon. Like, we want to just, like, play with our friends, go to new places, have coffee, look for records.
0: That's what it's all about, man.
1: Yeah.
0: Yep. All right, last question. Who's the best and your favorite Ventura County hardcore band?
1: Minus will be, it counts as Ventura County. Yeah.
0: Oh, Minus?
1: Yeah, so it will be, yeah.
0: Okay, there you go. Dome. Yeah, well, Minus is from Santa Barbara. That's where I'm at. That's where this, Santa Barbara is like 40 minutes north of Oxnard. But yes, that very much, wow. Minus is, it would be a good answer. Yeah, great band, man. Great band.
1: I love Minus, man. Shout out to Travis and Backbone Pizza. I have never been in there, but if Cam is hearing this, he will take me there, because I'll be at Oxnard soon, and I want to read it.
0: Yeah, let me know when you're coming. Let me know when you're coming. We'll go there 100%. Me, you, and Cam, we'll eat a bunch of pizza.
1: Yeah, but also if I'm going to say an 805 band, and it will be In Control.
0: The Holy Grail, the best. That's what's up.
1: And shout out to Dead Heat as well, the homies.
0: Yep, Dead Heat, awesome band. So you saw In Time when they played in Tijuana, right?
1: No, unfortunately that day I was at a Halloween party with my girlfriend, so I missed it. But
0: that's more important.
1: Yeah. Yeah.
0: That's what's up. Well, hey, thank you so much Go ahead.
1: I met the homies, like, at another time. Like, shout out to Luis.
0: Hey, Luis. Luis, mi compa Luis. Luis just moved up here. He just moved up here to the city I live in, so he lives by me now.
1: All right, like, shout out to him. Yeah. I hope to see him soon.
0: Detach, real hardcore for the raza.
1: Brother, they have been a couple of times in here, and, like, people love them.
0: Yeah, they're awesome. I know when we pulled up to the where the gig was at, there was like some guy, some like borracho looking guy, and he was wearing a Detached shirt. I was like, yo, this is
1: brother. They know.
0: Yeah, for sure. All right, man. Hey, well, thank you so much for taking the time. I appreciate it. We'll see you soon.
1: Yeah, my man. Thank you so much again, and I hope we had a blast, you know?
0: For sure.
1: We'll be in touch. Thank you so much to everyone for listening. Have yourself a wonderful night.

0: All right, you've been listening to Your Life in America, Casey, on KCSB FM 91.9 out of Santa Barbara. That was a rock block to finish off the show. Picked out some, or the songs requested by the guests of the show, as always. And we kicked it off with Oveja Negra Volume 2 by Truth Be Told. That was that's a band from Mexicali. And then we had New York City by Madball and Better Off Without You by Tear. 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You can follow this show on Instagram at Your Life in America 91.9 FM. And you can also listen to every interview from this show, close to or if not over 300 interviews with hardcore bands from all over the world. 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And, yeah, if you tuned in late to the interview tonight with Dan from the band Worst Enemy from Tijuana, Mexico, you can hear that interview. It'll be up shortly on Spotify, Apple, all those places. And thanks for tuning in. Thanks for listening. Stop in every Saturday night, 10 p.m. right here on KCSB for hardcore music and interviews and everything in between. This is Your Life in America. Peace.
1: Stop right there. No, actually, stop right there. This is a call to action to advocate for the end of the rolling stop, also known as the California stop, at all stop signs in Isla Vista. The streets of IV are the lawless west of the Central Coast, and every day, bicyclists and pedestrians risk it all for their rides to class and sunset walks. When approaching a red octagonal sign at an intersection, this is an indication that your vehicle must come to a complete stop. Look both ways before you deem it safe to cross, and keep our students and our cheap, rusting bikes in one piece. This message is brought to you by KCSB-FM in Santa Barbara.

Welcome to Native America Calling. I'm Sean Spruce. The Trump administration's proposal to remove race and ethnicity from the next census count could significantly affect Native Americans. The information from the decennial census goes toward allocating state and federal resources to tribes. It's also a key driver in determining political representation at all levels of government. The Census Bureau downplays the significance of race as part of the country's demographic makeup. Removing it as part of President Trump's initiative to eliminate diversity, equity, inclusion programs across the federal government. We'll get the Native perspective after the news.

0: This is National Native News. I'm Jill Freitas. A new group of 34 experts is working on a report about the forced sterilization of indigenous women. As KUNM's Jeanette Didios reports, this comes after the passage of a Senate memorial in this year's New Mexico legislative session.
1: The memorial directs the state's Indian Affairs Department and New Mexico Commission on the Status of Women on how to lead a study with the goal of identifying all cases of forced sterilization in New Mexico. According to the memorial, between 25 and 50% of indigenous women of childbearing age were sterilized. Some of the highest concentrations of procedures were in the Indian Affairs Health Service regions of Albuquerque and the Southwest. State officials told members of the Legislative Interim Indian Affairs Committee last week that experts will gather survivor testimony, evaluate access to reproductive health care, and develop policy, education, and recommendations for reparations. Democratic State Representative Patricia Roybal Caballero from Albuquerque shared her own experience of being nearly sterilized against her will in 1975.
2: Had my husband not been there and asking the questions on a form that was being given to me with a checklist and I being traumatized, I would have exited that very common post-miscarriage procedure fully sterilized at a very young age of 25.
1: Roybal Caballero said that the brave women who shared their stories is what encouraged her to share hers. And it's horrific that these practices are still occurring. Democratic State Representative Michelle Paulina Beta from Tohajili hopes the results will yield efforts to bring the topic of forced sterilization among Native Americans to school curriculums within the state.
3: I think that's an important thing that needs to be in our school curriculum. I, for one, did not learn that until I was in a Native American Studies higher education program, unfortunately.
1: The Indian Affairs Committee has until December 2027 to publish a report. For National Native News, I'm Jeanette Didios.
0: A monument honoring Alaska Native veterans was unveiled at the Alaska Native Heritage Center last month. Aliona Naiden of the Alaska Desk reports that the monument was shaped through months of meetings between the artist and a group of veterans.
4: The Alaska Native Heritage Center's garden was glowing with fall foliage as dozens of veterans gathered for the unveiling of a new monument, honoring their service and healing. Kelsey Wallace is the center's president and CEO.
5: This monument creates a permanent place here at the Heritage Center to recognize that service.
4: The monument depicts a large Tlingit dagger in a sheath covered with quilt-style Athabascan designs. Yeyetsin Nicholas Galanin, a Tlingit and Unanga artist from Sitka, hand-carved the sculpture.
6: The intention of this work was to have this dagger in a sheath, so it's representing peace in that sense, memory and resilience.
4: The day started with veterans posting the colors and lighting a seal oil lamp. Some reflected on their service and shared memories of friends and family who died in wars. Vietnam veteran Bill Smith is the chief of the Valdez Native tribe. Smith says coping with his experiences has been a slow and complicated process.
7: We'll never be cured, but we can always walk that healing journey.
4: Tlingit Elder George Bennett from Sitka also served in Vietnam. He spoke about the importance of healing through culture and remembering to treat your loved ones right.
7: Treat each other good. Always speak to one another. It's like medicine to your soul.
4: Organizers say a group of Alaska Native veterans met every month over the past year to discuss the monument and offer feedback to Galanin. They say more monuments will be developed in the coming years and placed in the garden. In Anchorage, I am Alona Naiden.
0: And I'm Jill Freitas.
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10: This is Native America Calling. I'm Sean Spruce. Counting the racial makeup of the country has been a function of the constitutionally mandated decennial census since its inception in 1790. Now, the Trump administration proposes removing questions about persons' race for the U.S. Census. It's a major shift that is sparking alarm among tribal leaders, voting rights advocates, and social service providers. They say it will significantly impede tribes' political representation at all levels of government and reduce access to federal resources. Tribes and their advocates say that adds up to a serious erosion of tribal sovereignty and goes against the government's trust responsibility. The Census Bureau says omitting race will help improve response rates. We'll hear what changes are potentially in store for the U.S. Census and what the implications are for Native residents. Listeners, as always, can join our discussion by calling 1-800-996-2848. That's also 1-800-99-NATIVE. Joining us from Philadelphia, Pennsylvania, is Gwen Evans Lomayesva. She is a PhD candidate in sociology and demography at the University of Pennsylvania. She is Hopi. Gwen, hello, and welcome to Native America Calling.
11: Hi, Sean. Thank you so much for having me here today.
10: Absolutely. Joining us from Palo Alto, California, is Dr. Matthew Snipp. He's a professor of sociology at Stanford University and the director of the Center for the Comparative Study of Race and Ethnicity. He's an enrolled citizen of the Cherokee Nation. Good morning, Matt. Welcome to Native America Calling.
12: Good morning, Sean. It's a pleasure to be here. Thank you.
10: You bet. Joining us from the Grand Traverse Band of Odawa and Chippewa Indians Reservation in Michigan is Aaron Payment. He's a tribal councilman and former chairperson for the Sault Ste. Marie Tribe of Chippewa Indians, and he's also a member of the executive board for the National Congress of American Indians. Aaron, always a pleasure. Welcome back to NAC.
13: Good morning. Also, Dr. Aaron Payment, expert in quantitative data.
10: Sorry about that. Thanks for clarifying, Dr. Payment. And again, appreciate you always joining the show. We have one more guest on the show who joins us now from Buffalo, New York, where he is attending the National Indian Education Association Conference, Larry Wright Jr., Executive Director of the National Congress of American Indians. And he is Ponca. Larry, welcome back to NAC to you also.
14: Hello. Thank you for having me.
10: Well, Gwen, I want to begin the conversation with you today, the U.S. Census. It's more than just a form we complete every 10 years to learn how many people live in the country. The information has a lot of applications, and it's used in a lot of important decisions, such as voting. So let's begin there. What would change for the voting system if we didn't know the racial makeup of the country?
11: Great question. So as you've identified, the decennial census goes well beyond just creating enumeration rates. Several different federal agencies utilize decennial census data and link to the data sets, such as the U.S. Department of Housing and Urban Development, the Department of Labor, Department of Justice, Indian Health Services, the Bureau of Indian Affairs. These all use decennial census for programmatic needs, using that race, ethnicity, population demographic. Further, the race ethnicity data creates all of our denominators for all sorts of different races and rates and statistics. So, as you said, the idea that not including race ethnicity would improve response. This might improve response if we reduce that denominator that we're calculating, which is not saying that it's actually increased. It's just increasing in the statistic that we see. So this really impacts almost everything that we do and know and calculate about funding and formulas, and even is used in lawsuits. So in my opinion, this impacts quite literally everything.
10: All right. Thanks, Gwen. And the Census Bureau's argument for removing questions about race, why?
11: Oh, back to me.
10: Yeah, please.
11: Oh, sorry. Yes. So they don't have a great argument, in my opinion, on this. I'm still not quite sure what it is. Yeah, there isn't a great argument here.
10: Okay. All right. No worries. Yeah. I mean, I think that's kind of the point of the show, right? They don't really have, what is the point of this? Why are they doing this? Matt, I want you to chime in here. Any evidence to support the Census Bureau's argument that eliminating race questions improves responses?
12: Well, you know, this is a case where you have, you know, one branch of government, the office of the president, making a decision that has to, you know, they have to come up with a rationale for it after the fact. There is the idea that, okay, there's some number of people who don't answer the race question in every census for a lot of different reasons. And so that's called item non-response, and it's a measure of quality. And so if you have a lot of people who don't answer it, then that lowers the quality of the census. The Census Bureau is saying, well, if you get rid of the question, that will improve item non-response on the totals, on the complete count. But it's really only improving it because you're getting rid of the question altogether. You're really not improving anything. In fact, you know, for the reasons that you've mentioned and Gwen mentioned, there are a lot of other programs that would be damaged by removing it.
10: Matt, why are there undercounts in certain populations, like, for example, Native Americans?
12: There's the undercount's a complicated problem. Part of it is because Native people live in very remote areas, and it's hard to get forms or internet access or any of the other ways that people are counted. So that's a challenge. Some people just, you know, simply don't like the government. They don't want to respond to the government, and so they don't bother answering the census form, and they don't want to be troubled with it every 10 years. So there's lots of different reasons, but the differential undercount for Native Americans is historically a significant problem. And again, mainly because of the remote areas, the isolated areas that Native people live in.
10: Okay, thanks, Matt. Now, Gwen, I want to go back to you because there was a big rise in the Native population from 2010 to 2020, according to those census data. How is there still an undercount based on that most recent census?
11: That is a really good question. So just so everybody's aware, we went, it almost looks like it doubled in population size between 2010 to 2020. This has been adjusted in years since and brought slightly down. However, there is still this significant population rise. And some of this is due to the different populations that are responding. If we look at a recent analysis that I did on population projections between 2010 to 2020, look at people who are age 10 or older in 2010. So everybody 20 and older in 2020. And it looks at the projections for the non-Hispanic American Indian Alaska Native population. And there is actually a very little increase. And some of this increase we can see occurs in people above the age 30. Many of the people above age 30 are responding to the decennial census for the first time for themselves. So some of that increase might be people responding to census for the first time. Also, in the lead up to 2020, there was a huge movement in Indian country at a lot of different Native conferences to really encourage people to select the race response question. Although many of us are Native and enrolled citizens in our tribal nation, it doesn't necessarily mean that we identify with that race question. However, when it was introduced as we need people to respond to this race question because this is what's used in all of these different legislative decisions, then that also probably contributed to some of that increase. But then you can still have an undercount because of the difficulties in 2020. So as we also know, there were a lot of difficulties with COVID-19, which kind of shut the world down in March. Census date is in April 1st of the decade year. And so a lot of the plans that the Census Bureau had to kind of fill in those gaps and that hard to count aspect of a lot of tribal geographies, those were no longer able to be completed in the same way. So there was a lot of challenges in counting tribal folks on the tribal lands. However, and that's where we see the undercount is on tribal lands. Off tribal lands, we were still able to capture people. And so that's likely where, too, a lot of this increase occurred. But so that's how you can have those two things simultaneously.
10: All right. We're going to take a short break and we'll come back and continue our conversation. We'll bring Larry Wright Jr. into the discussion, the executive director of the National Congress of American Indians. We also have Dr. Aaron Payment on the show as well, who will join the dialogue. And we have the phone lines, of course, open to you, our listeners, who would like to weigh in on this discussion. What are your thoughts here? A major shift that is sparking alarm among tribal leaders and voting rights advocates, removing information about race from the upcoming census, which will occur in 2030. So we're just a few years out from that, but a lot of work is going into getting that census ready to go, even as early as right now. So lots to talk about today here on Native America Calling, and you can be part of this conversation if you just pick up your phone right now and call 1-800-996-2848. Again, that's 1-800-996-2848 to join the show.

0: Composer and pianist Jeremy Dutcher is coming off a series of First Nations fundraising concerts in Canada and in the midst of a tour of Japan and Taiwan alongside legendary cellist Yo-Yo Ma. We'll catch up with Dutcher as he makes two appearances in the U.S. He joins our Native playlist on the next Native America Calling.
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0: Thank you for listening to Native America Calling. I'm Sean Spruce, and we're talking about how Native communities could be affected if the U.S. Census stops keeping track of race and ethnicity. The Trump administration wants to remove questions about race and ethnicity for the upcoming 2030 census count. Let us know your thoughts. How important is that data to the community where you live? Give us a call at 1-800-996-2848. That is also 1-800-99-NATIVE. Executive Director of the National Congress of American Indians, Larry Wright Jr., joins us now from Buffalo, New York. And Larry, before break, we heard about some of the potential outcomes of census changes that might be in store. What's the main concern for NCAI?
2: Well, I think when you look at the funding that is allocated to Indian country and know that some of that funding is formula based and is predicated on population for tribes, it's very concerning. And what we already, as you talked earlier about an undercount and just all the different issues that go into not having an accurate count to begin with, removing this could have a tremendous detrimental effect. We talked about roughly $37.5 billion annually go to Indian country, and that's across 20 some agencies to administer that federal funding. And so to lose that identification and have to get demographic data elsewhere to make sure that the formula funding is followed as in its current state, so that would have a tremendous impact for all of Indian country.
0: Larry, what consultation has the administration conducted on this with tribes so far? And is there any opportunity to weigh in on the issue with the federal government going forward?
2: Well, I think this last week, there was I'll use air quotes, consultation that was held by the census folks. But, you know, it was for when you talk about the 575 federally recognized tribes in this country, to give a 2-week notice and expect that to count as consultation is ludicrous. And then on top of that, they proposed an hour and a half time slot. And, you know, there were, I don't know how many were registered for that call, but there were over 500 people that were on that at different times in that what was supposed to be an hour and a half. We advocated hard to tell them that that wasn't nearly enough and got them to they added a half hour onto that. And so even at the end, when they called time, you had many tribal leaders that were in the queue yet waiting to be heard. And that just really kind of underscores the fact that, and to a person, as they spoke, did not recognize that as a true consultation, as they shouldn't have. And, you know, as our understanding for right now is that that was the one time that they were going to hold that. NCI sent a letter a couple weeks ago saying that one consultation is just not nearly enough. And especially when you look at what happened in the 2020 census with consultations with tribes, you know, there were 218 tribal participants that attended two different tribal consultations that represented 91 tribes, 16 intertribal organizations, and you had, and then the one at AFN had 138 that attended and representing 58 tribes and villages and Alaska Native corporations. And so it just doesn't meet that requirement for us.
0: Larry, for the tribal leaders who were able to voice their concerns to those representatives, was it just a listening session, or did they get any types of answers or justification for why they wanted to go forward or why they want to go forward with these proposed changes?
2: Yeah, there wasn't, I don't think that was ever communicated effectively. No real good reason to do this other than what's been said that is supposed to make things easier. But again, to eliminate that and to try and come back and quantify the number of tribes and their populations and how that affects funding is just is not doable. And I'll defer to Dr. Payment. He was one of the tribal leaders who spoke and made some very good points, but it was clearly frustrating by all that commented, and nobody was in favor of these changes.
0: Okay. Aaron, please join our conversation. You were there. You were present. What are your takeaways?
3: Yeah, absolutely. So I'm glad to be on your show with such esteemed people. Larry himself was the chairman of his tribe, proud chairman of his tribe. And that's where we first met as officers on the National Congress of American Indians. So I wore my T-shirt from the lead up to the 2020 census. So we've been here before. The same attempt was tried in the lead up to the 2020 census. And my T-shirt that I wore that NCI created was "I'm Chippewa and I Count." And we had those shirts made up for nations all across the country. I'm Navajo and I count. I'm Ponca and I count. And so it's really important to know that the origin of counting American Indians comes out of the treaty and trust obligation. My tribe ceded 18 million acres of land in the 1836 Treaty of Washington, and over 2 billion acres of land was ceded, Indian lands were ceded to the federal government that made this country great. And so the federal government has an appropriations responsibility, and, you know, not just to Indians. The original census has had the practice and the custom. This is an American tradition to count the number of Americans, and the number of citizens, and our need to identify our need, because it's not just about apportionment for voting. It's also so that those elected to represent us can understand the need of our constituents. So if we're talking about a data-driven government, this is the best way for us to get the data. Now, earlier you talked, and there is an undercount. It's a drastic undercount, but it's the best that we have so far. In my county, Chippewa County, ironically, and where I'm from, there's a 21% undercount because our enrollment shows we have more people enumerated than the U.S. Census does, and there's other tribes that are in our district. And so there's a need to improve. You know, one of the things that they did is they're proposing – I'm sorry, go ahead.
0: Yeah, what's the difference? Why are those numbers different? Can you explain that?
3: Yeah, yep, we have actual data. I mean, that's the bottom line. We have enrollment data of people who are already actually enrolled. And while the census is supposed to be an enumeration and an actual count, it ends up being somewhat of an estimate, because earlier you asked, well, why do Native people, you know, aren't they enthusiastic about answering the census? You know, the huge turnout in the 2020 is because NCAI and tribal leaders across the country worked hard to get people to answer the call. At different times, it's been called listen to the drum or I count. But the reason why Indian people aren't enthusiastic about answering the door when the federal government's there is because they stole our children, you know, forcibly assimilated our children. So we still have that legacy of historical trauma, distrust of the federal government, but we have to work on improving that. We don't abandon it. Also, it's really important to note that we are not DEI. The Supreme Court recognizes, and you alluded to it in your warm-up, is Morton Moncari – Supreme Court case that ruled that we are a political entity. We originated in the Constitution. The same section that recognizes state sovereignty and foreign nations is what recognizes tribal sovereignty, that and the treaty and trust obligation and judicial precedent. So counting us up has been done since the late 1800s, and it was mainly to know what the obligation for the treaty and trust obligation is. So that doesn't go away just because President Trump, for the second time, Trump 2.0, wants to purposely undercount disadvantaged populations and American Indians. And we beat it back last time. We're going to beat it back again. There's an election coming. I think that's going to be a pretty big surprise for how that's going to turn out. So we're hoping that we can put this, slow it down, stop the process, and move back to a respectful way for this country to understand the needs of its citizens.
0: Okay. Thank you, Aaron and Larry both. We'll come back to you, but I want Gwen to chime in as well here, because Gwen, as Aaron mentions, Native people have a political status in addition to counting as a racial group on the census form. Talk more, elaborate on how political status comes into play here.
4: Yeah, that's a really good question. So Dr. Payment really identified how this count of American Indian Alaska Natives, or I would say the racial category, is used for that federal trust determining it. The political status is the people who are enrolled or citizens or whichever terminology their tribe uses of their federally recognized tribal nation. So these are the folks who fall under that federal trust responsibility. These data of political status populations are created, defined, and owned and collected specifically by each of these individual tribal nations. The tribes can choose what they do and who they share this information with. However, this is owned and collected by the tribes. However, then you have this racial category, and this is used more of a standardization to allow a different kind of proxy. So you're not infringing on the individual private data that tribes own and collect. This is creating another category that is more uniform across, again, all federal agencies and can be used across tribal uses as well. So this is a much smoother way to, again, it's not perfect. It's not going to be a perfect overlap of the two populations, but it does give a population number to use in place of using this private data.
0: Thanks, Gwen. Matt, I want to bring you back into the conversation also, because you were a member of the Census Bureau's Racial and Ethnic Advisory Committee, and that was disbanded by President Trump last year. Tell us more about what did that committee do?
5: Well, actually, the committee was disbanded a number of years ago when they sort of completed their work on the planning for the 2020 census. But there were other advisory committees that the Census Bureau would tap into for expertise in a whole variety of different areas. And those federal advisory committees were eliminated en masse primarily by the Department of Government Efficiency, DOGE, if you remember that entity. And they haven't been reconstituted by and large. The Census Bureau has sort of a quasi-committee that I believe that Gwen is a member of, but they don't have it, official standing as a federal advisory committee, which is actually a legal designation.
0: Okay, and Gwen, that committee that you're serving on, what's the role right now?
4: Yeah, so it used to be the Census Scientific Census Scientific Advisory Committee. This is a committee that reviewed Census Bureau methodologies and data collections and helped provide advice on scientific methods to improve counts and improve different, say, privacy methodologies. However, when this was disbanded, almost all of the members still felt very strongly that the work needed to continue. So we continued as the independent Census Scientific Advisory Committee and continue to still fill that role of nonpartisan advice on improving data and methodologies for better U.S. population data.
0: All right. Larry Wright Jr., back to you. Do you see any potential upsides to these proposed changes coming up?
2: None whatsoever.
0: What's the next step then for NCAI?
2: Well, we're going to continue to advocate that these changes do not go into effect, especially given the historical issues with the census for tribes. But just the sheer lack of consultation to hear from our sovereign nations and how this affects them, it doesn't affect everybody the same, but to not hear from tribes and truly that meaningful consultation that we continue to advocate for, without that, without the input across the Indian country, they are going to create more havoc and confusion and just a truly detrimental impact to tribes.
0: Aaron, have you been able to determine what a lack of racial information would mean for your tribe, Sault Ste. Marie Tribe of Chippewa Indians there in northern Michigan?
3: I would say, well, first of all, a lot of our people, more so than I think tribes admit, are interracial. We are interracially mixed with other races. And we've been here before. I'm old enough that I remember different efforts under the Reagan administration to classify us as multiracial. There was a question that you could check. And, you know, everybody wants to belong and nobody wants to be singled out. So a lot of our people gravitated towards that question. But the problem with that is that's to create this generic melting pot sort of concept that everybody's equal already, that there's no inequity issues, and that's just complete and total nonsense. But I would say, to the answer to your question, what upside? There's two upsides. One is that it's mobilizing Indian country. So in the lead up to the 2020 election, this was proposed by Donald Trump before. And Indian people are microcosms of the society in which they live. So we generally vote pretty consistent with wherever we live. And, you know, we live in rural areas, so a lot of Indian people vote red. But this really mobilized people to understand what was at threat. And you know how the 2020 election went. It did not go in Trump's favor. And so that's one of the potential upsides. Another upside is this gives us the opportunity to talk about being able to cross-validate and verify data, because there is an undercount. So the census is the best thing we got going right now, but we can improve on that. And if tribes were invited to validate the numbers that come forward for the respective counties that are enumerated, and if we could auto-correct that information, which is an undercount, then we could improve the results of that, which then would improve our appropriations and our allocations for apportionment. So those are two potential upsides of the conversation. But, you know, I don't know that anybody's listening in the Trump administration, but in the lead up to 2020, we mobilized, Indian country mobilized. I was one of those tribal leaders, Shannon Holsey, Strockbridge Muncie, okay, and also Melanie Benjamin. And look how the 2020 election went. It did not go in Trump's favor.
0: All right, we're going to take a short break. We'll come back and continue this conversation. And anyone who would like to join us, just pick up your phone, call 1-800-996-2848.
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0: We're glad you're with us today on Native America Calling. I'm Sean Spruce, and we're talking about the importance of accurate racial data from the U.S. Census. Plenty of time still to join the conversation about what it means to remove questions about race and ethnicity from the upcoming 2030 census. We are at 1-800-996-2848. That is also 1-800-99-NATIVE. One of our guests today, Larry Wright Jr., is the Executive Director of the National Congress of American Indians. He's been on our show many times. And Larry, of course, NCAI, you represent tribal nations, tribal governments, a lot of tribal leaders, network and are involved with the organization. But what about just regular, everyday individual Native American people like myself and so many of our listeners? Do you think we understand what's at risk? And is there a general understanding of this issue we're talking about today with changes to the census?
2: Yeah, that is a good question too. And one that has been brought up. And we know that there are more natives that live off reservation than on, and that population is large. And many of those that do live off reservation are still many times enrolled citizens with their respective tribes, some that aren't enrolled for whatever reason, still face the same issues. And as tribes and organizations have come together to help the urban Native population, again, there is that federal funding that's at play, and in some cases it is formula based. And so we know that many natives in urban areas that benefit from different services, especially when you have tribes like mine who are both urban and rural. In our location, we don't have a reservation. We have service delivery areas, and so that has a unique aspect as well. But as we look at just the overall numbers, it is critical for those that aren't specific when the consultation for tribal nations themselves, but trying to advocate for those resources for all of our people, regardless of where they live. And I think, that was stated by one of the tribal leaders, Chief Hoskin, with Cherokee Nation. You know, about half of their population is one of the biggest tribes in the country. Lives on reservation, but like many tribes too, the other half of their populations across the United States and in other countries of the world. So, that it's not, we're not all in one place, but everyone deserves to be counted and recognized. And so it's critical that regardless of where natives live, that this has a potential impact for a negative impact for them.
0: Larry, if questions about race and ethnicity are removed from the next census, what do you anticipate happening going forward? Is there a sense that tribes will have to work on being represented in some other way? And not just tribes, but of course, just regular individual Native American people as well, whether they live in urban areas or on reservations.
2: Yeah, and Dr. Payment mentioned this earlier, the fact that the tribes have our accurate information, and to the greatest degree through our own enrollment processes as part of our sovereign right to identify who our tribal citizens are. And in the case of my tribe, when I was chairman going through the 2020 census, our tribe has never been counted accurately. And we were terminated in the 60s and federally recognized again in 1990. And we have been fighting that census issue since our reinstatement. And so knowing that for all the reasons that were stated earlier, we know that many of our people are transient in nature. And so that's another aspect of being undercounted. But without this, the census process isn't perfect, okay, but it's the one that, we can look at and still advocate when it impacts us, when it comes to funding And again, those formula funding issues with the federal government.
0: Okay. Thanks, Larry. Aaron, I want to bring you back in because Larry just mentioned, you know, his own tribe not being reported correctly on the census. And I know that there is some debate right now, some conversation about allowing tribal enrollment data to be used as a proxy for the census. And I believe you see that as a slippery slope. So maybe explain a little bit more about what that could possibly mean or how an idea like that could potentially benefit or not benefit tribes and Native people.
3: Yeah. So it's a trick. that's the best way I can describe it because it has an appeal to it because we know that there's an undercount. But it's a trick in the sense that it should not replace the federal government's responsibility to enumerate and follow American tradition. We've been doing this since the founding fathers established the census and started counting up all of our populations, including our Native population. I do think there's a need for us to have a verification validation process where tribes could petition the federal government to correct the data with actual data, because we have actual data. There's an American Indian behind every enrolled citizen, and we also have documents that are not only historical documents, field notes, census notes, but also birth certificates, death certificates, leading all the way back to the Indian person that's on the census. So we have the most accurate data. So, you know, when you do research, you do what's called a validation of your data and verification of your data, and the federal government doesn't do that currently. So I do think that would be a good process. One final comment for me, I would say, is that the two largest nations, tribal nations, Cherokee and Navajo, have expressed that they do not support this change. I never heard one tribal leader on the call, the so-called consultation call with only 2 weeks' notice, not one tribal leader expressed support for this policy change.
0: Aaron, what role will Congress play in this decision ultimately?
3: Well, so, you know, we've had in the last couple of years a lot of back and forth with executive orders and executive privilege being violated and the U.S. Supreme Court correcting it. So I expect there will be lawsuits. But I also think that, you know, depending on how the election goes, there's always an election around the corner and there's always the opportunity to educate members of Congress on both sides of the aisle. We've got good friends like Tom Cole, who's Chickasaw, who I believe believes that everybody should be counted. So we will always have an opportunity around the corner to have Congress correct the misinterpretation of the executive when they're not understanding what their role and responsibility is.
0: Thanks, Aaron. Matt Snip, back to you. We're about 3 years from the start of the 2030 census. Is there any time to plan for these proposed changes to the census?
5: Probably not. You know, the planning for the decennial census begins about 10 to 11 years before the actual census is done. And so for 2020, all of the planning had been pretty much completed by 2017. And in the next several years was basically doing implementation of those plans. I'm guessing, and actually Gwen would know better, that the planning for 2030 is probably about to wrap up. And then around, you know, next year, they'll basically go into what they call production mode. And so there's virtually no time to test these questions, no time to change the plans. Whatever would be done would be very ad hoc, much in the same way that 2020 was ad hoc due to COVID-19. Not really.
0: Let's go to the phones. We have Waylon listening in Flagstaff, Arizona on KUII Hopi Radio. Good morning, Waylon. You're on the air.
8: Thank you. And I have to disagree with Mr. Payment. I think tribes vote blue. We vote as a block. And so if they're going to change this, make this change to the census questionnaire, then, you know, it'll reduce our numbers and it'll hurt us funding.

0: quote unquote Americans. Is that even possible here in 2026? And who does that ultimately benefit?
1: Yeah, so first of all, I want to say that I agree with the caller. I don't know that we disagree. I just didn't want to go too far and do any kind of call to action or anything like that. I would say that the attempt, you know, in the 1930s to follow this assimilation concept, which really was really unfortunate because it created a backlash of racial discrimination against not only people of color, but also Italian Americans and people that come from really rich cultures. I think if all people from all cultures and tribes, because we're all tribal, we all originate from some tribe, right? If we all followed our cultural values and our norms, we would probably be a much better society. We'd be more accepting of different cultures. But, you know, just like the attempts in the Reagan era to genericize everybody, the term Hispanic was created to break up the Latino population so that they could potentially be coerced into different campaign platforms. But to make us all generic, that's just not reality. I think we should embrace culture. We should embrace differences, and our society would be much better if we did that because we would be respectful of different people no matter where they come from.
0: Thanks, Aaron. Larry Rhett Jr., back to you. Our caller, Waylon, you know, mentioned the importance of education, and we talked about this a little bit earlier, how important or how well do you, we think just, you know, non-tribal leaders, but regular Native American people, ordinary citizens, tribal citizens might understand this issue. So what is NCAI doing to better educate tribal citizens across the country? And it was interesting. I mean, I liked Aaron's idea or what he mentioned earlier of everybody wearing those T-shirts, because it seems like that's the kind of traction. Those are the types of movements and ideas that really do seem to resonate across Indian country.
2: Yeah, you know, I think it's multifaceted for sure, and I think you can argue that it's never going to be enough, and just with the amount of issues that Indian country is facing consistently, and especially in our current with the current administration, this is just one more thing, and it's still critically important. And so we continue to work on educating and working with other Native organizations, intertribal organizations across the country. There's a Native American Voting Rights Coalition trying to identify candidates from either party that support Native issues. And this term was coined several years ago, trying to identify a sovereignty ticket, those candidates that understand issues facing Indian country. And as they are in, especially the United States Congress, key to helping protect policies and try to prevent bad ones like this. And so we continue to educate in different ways. We hold webinars. We're about to have our annual convening here in 2 weeks in Palm Springs. This will definitely will be a topic that is discussed during our week there. And so those issues will continue to rise, and we'll elevate those as they come.
0: All right. I see my T-shirt right now. I'm Pueblo, and I count. Gwen, I want to go back to you. We got a couple of minutes before we have to close out the show, but what are your thoughts on why tribes might be hesitant to share their population or enrollment data with the federal government?
3: Yeah, there are lots of reasons tribes don't necessarily want to share their enrollment data. A lot of times having knowledge, like very direct knowledge, has been harmful for the tribal nations. One of the things that Larry brought up was talking about termination. And during termination, the enrollment data, in a sense, was attacked as many tribes lost federal recognition. So they no longer would have been counted in that population data. So it was very purposely done to reduce those numbers. However, during that same time, we see this rise of the race selection of American Indian Alaska Natives. And this did ultimately help because you're still capturing that population, even if there are shenanigans going on.

0: So these are really important, but then the trust is such a big issue and a continued reason that enrollment data doesn't want to be shared. Further, I will say the U.S. Census Bureau has conducted several methodological tests on adding an enrollment question since as one of the earlier ones I found was in 2005. Another was conducted in 2017. All of these were testing the different wordings necessary to capture this as well as feasibility. And it is just not feasible. The Census Bureau has determined this as well, to include an enrollment question to capture this. As Dr. Payment has identified, there's not currently a way for tribes to conduct any sort of validity tests on this. And then again, there have been so many different data breaches as well. There's a trust issue that arises with that even further. So there's so many different things that go into why sharing enrollment data is not necessarily something many tribes want to do.
1: That's all the time we have for our conversation today. I'd like to say thank you to all of our guests, Gwen Evans Lomayesva, Aaron Payment, Matthew Snips, and Larry Wright Jr. Join us again tomorrow for our regular Native playlist feature when we'll hear from Jeremy Dutcher and Molly Obomsawin. Hope you'll tune in. I'm Sean Spruce.

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3: National Native News. I'm Jill Freitas. A new group of 34 experts is working on a report about the forced sterilization of indigenous women. As KUNM's Jeanette Didios reports, this comes after the passage of a Senate memorial in this year's New Mexico legislative session.
4: The memorial directs the state's Indian Affairs Department and New Mexico Commission on the Status of Women on how to lead a study with the goal of identifying all cases of forced sterilization in New Mexico. According to the memorial, between 25 and 50% of indigenous women of childbearing age were sterilized. Some of the highest concentrations of procedures were in the Indian Affairs Health Service regions of Albuquerque and the Southwest. State officials told members of the Legislative Interim Indian Affairs Committee last week that experts will gather survivor testimony, evaluate access to reproductive health care, and develop policy, education, and recommendations for reparations. Democratic State Representative Patricia Roybal Caballero from Albuquerque shared her own experience of being nearly sterilized against her will in 1975.
5: Had my husband not been there and asking the questions on a form that was being given to me with a checklist and I being traumatized, I would have exited that very common post-miscarriage procedure fully sterilized at a very young age of 25.
4: Roybal Caballero said that the brave women who shared their stories is what encouraged her to share hers. And it's horrific that these practices are still occurring. Democratic State Representative Michelle Paulina Beta from Tohajili hopes the results will yield efforts to bring the topic of forced sterilization among Native Americans to school curriculums within the state.
6: I think that's an important thing that needs to be in our school curriculum. I, for one, did not learn that until I was in a Native American Studies higher education program, unfortunately.
4: The Indian Affairs Committee has until December 2027 to publish a report. For National Native News, I'm Jeanette Didios.
3: A monument honoring Alaska Native veterans was unveiled at the Alaska Native Heritage Center last month. Aliona Nyden of the Alaska Desk reports that the monument was shaped through months of meetings between the artist and a group of veterans.
7: The Alaska Native Heritage Center's garden was glowing with fall foliage as dozens of veterans gathered for the unveiling of a new monument, honoring their service and healing. Kelsey Wallace is the center's president and CEO.
8: This monument creates a permanent place here at the Heritage Center to recognize that service.
7: The monument depicts a large Tlingit dagger in a sheath covered with quilt-style Athabascan designs. Yeyetsin Nicholas Galanin, a Tlingit and Onanga artist from Sitka, hand-carved the sculpture.
9: The intention of this work was to have this dagger in a sheath, so it's representing peace in that sense, memory and resilience.
7: The day started with veterans posting the colors and lighting a seal oil lamp. Some reflected on their service and shared memories of friends and family who died in wars. Vietnam veteran Bill Smith is the chief of the Valdez Native tribe. Smith says coping with his experiences has been a slow and complicated process.
10: We'll never be cured, but we can always walk that healing journey.
7: Tlingit Elder George Bennett from Sitka also served in Vietnam. He spoke about the importance of healing through culture and remembering to treat your loved ones right.
10: Treat each other good. Always treat one another.
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12: The following program may contain objectionable material. 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This is the Blacklight Special on KCSB FM in Santa Barbara. Big shout out and a big happy birthday wish to Gigi. That mix was amazing. Hope to see you soon. Hope you're well and hope you had a great birthday weekend. Now we're switching gears to my other homie, Adrian Adonis, who's based here in Santa Barbara. We used to host a party series here in Santa Barbara back in 2015, early 2016, called Invert. Unfortunately, we're no longer doing Invert, but we're still good friends, and gotta give some airtime to my homie, Adrian Adonis. So without further ado, Adrian Adonis in the mix. Keep it locked.

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I don't wanna do jack.

0: All right, that does it for this week's broadcast of the Blacklight Special. Big shout outs to Gigi and Adrian. Always a pleasure having you on the show. Got to get you back on live in the flesh sometime within the next coming year. Hope you're all well. Love you all. And thank you to everyone who tuned in to this week's broadcast of the Blacklight Special. We will be back same time, same place, right here on KCSB FM in Santa Barbara. Peace.
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0: Folks of the radio waves, the second annual Halloween edition of Spirits in the Air, Potent Potable Poetry is scheduled for Tuesday, October 13th in Santa Barbara. The poetry reading will take place at the Good Lion at 1212 State Street from 5:30 to 6:30 p.m. A poetry-themed reception is scheduled from 4:30 to 5:30 p.m. The reading will feature poetry about Halloween-related spirits. Featured readers include Mary Brown, Rebecca Horrigan, Robert Krutt, and many more. Santa Barbara poet laureate George Yacheson will be hosting the reading. Beginning in 2015, Spirits in the Air Potent Potable Poetry has included readings focused on food, drink, and, well, you guessed it, poetry. The Halloween edition is Tuesday, October 13th at 1212 State Street in Santa Barbara.
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3: Reality, and the only clue we have to it is when some variable is changed and some alteration in our reality.

cello. I don't know how, but I was born with so much energy inside of my brows. Was like a cow that let go, I know Charlie Dickens.

cavorting in the energy. As I look back, I only see shadows as they grow and then their depth and their way of involvement into this realm. Some see as enemies, to I and I as just friends that have not yet to be made into this way of the works of that way of coming into these revolutions of synchronicity. I see these as tools, as mirrors, as perceptions of the I and I, allowing myself this foundation of growth, continuance, and infinite possibilities. Jah Rastafari live. Hashem.

these many realizations. We have those who walk the walk, and those who talk the talk. But how many are those talking, and simultaneously walking, in a stride that reflect the outward of the speech come forth? Do not let ego be your driver, but just a tool that is an extension of self in order to participate and regulate what it is to be present in this realm. Let the whirlwind grow. Peace, love, smoke.

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Killers in the jungle. Killers in the jungle. Killers in the jungle. Yo, listen, you hear that? Killers in the jungle. Killers in the jungle. Killers in the jungle.

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They look like a big, big fat dog. When I rise up, the man and the man from them down that road like another dog. I'm here, but you're gonna run. Big lights, but you're gonna run.

just continue to carry forward, allow an unfolding, a blossoming of self. And as that I and I stand in its power and strength, know that others' egos will continue to actualize in your narrative, revealing themselves as entities that are both of negativity and of an energy undesirable. Do not succumb to the beliefs that they try to instill within I and I, or allow

message to all those who are allowing Ego as Triber. When you go upon the INI and see that reflection, who stares back? A face that is recognizable, eyes of a depth of a soul that has been in many lifetimes. Or are you seeing an empty shell? An actor conducts a symphony that unknown and unheard by his INI. Make a choice. Be in positivity. Perseverance. Be in a liberty that is your own. Do not let others knock down anything that they may see or desire. Just continue.

The sun is out and KCSB has you covered. As the sun heats things up, KCSB encourages the community to be more mindful of protecting one of our most precious resources, water. During times like these, it's important to embrace simple habits that can make a difference in conserving water. Let's dive in. Even a single dripping faucet can waste hundreds of gallons of water over time. A small fix can have a big impact. Check your faucets, pipes, and sprinklers for leaks and repair them if needed. When it comes to outdoor watering, time is of the utmost importance. Water your plants and lawn during the early morning or late evening to reduce evaporation, and use a hose nozzle or a soaker hose to ensure water goes where it's most needed. Consider keeping your shower short and sweet. A 5-minute shower uses significantly less water than a long soak. Want to save even more water in your routine? Consider turning off the tap while brushing your teeth to save even more. Every drop counts. Let's work together to make a positive impact and conserve the water that we use in our daily routines. My name is Maya Whittem, and this has been a public service announcement from your friends at KCSB FM 91.9 in Santa Barbara.

Welcome to Native America Calling. I'm Sean Spruce. The Trump administration's proposal to remove race and ethnicity from the next census count could significantly affect Native Americans. The information from the decennial census goes toward allocating state and federal resources to tribes. It's also a key driver in determining political representation at all levels of government. The Census Bureau downplays the significance of race as part of the country's demographic makeup. Removing it as part of President Trump's initiative to eliminate diversity, equity, inclusion programs across the federal government. We'll get the Native perspective after the news.

0: This is National Native News. I'm Jill Freitas. A new group of 34 experts is working on a report about the forced sterilization of indigenous women. As KUNM's Jeanette Didios reports, this comes after the passage of a Senate memorial in this year's New Mexico legislative session.
1: The memorial directs the state's Indian Affairs Department and New Mexico Commission on the Status of Women on how to lead a study with the goal of identifying all cases of forced sterilization in New Mexico. According to the memorial, between 25 and 50% of indigenous women of childbearing age were sterilized. Some of the highest concentrations of procedures were in the Indian Affairs Health Service regions of Albuquerque and the Southwest. State officials told members of the Legislative Interim Indian Affairs Committee last week that experts will gather survivor testimony, evaluate access to reproductive health care, and develop policy, education, and recommendations for reparations. Democratic State Representative Patricia Roybal Caballero from Albuquerque shared her own experience of being nearly sterilized against her will in 1975.
2: Had my husband not been there and asking the questions on a form that was being given to me with a checklist and I being traumatized, I would have exited that very common post-miscarriage procedure fully sterilized at a very young age of 25.
1: Roybal Caballero said that the brave women who shared their stories is what encouraged her to share hers. And it's horrific that these practices are still occurring. Democratic State Representative Michelle Paulina Beda from Tohajili hopes the results will yield efforts to bring the topic of forced sterilization among Native Americans to school curriculums within the state.
3: I think that's an important thing that needs to be in our school curriculum. I, for one, did not learn that until I was in a Native American Studies higher education program, unfortunately.
1: The Indian Affairs Committee has until December 2027 to publish a report. For National Native News, I'm Jeanette Didios.
0: A monument honoring Alaska Native veterans was unveiled at the Alaska Native Heritage Center last month. Aliona Nadin of the Alaska Desk reports that the monument was shaped through months of meetings between the artist and a group of veterans.
4: The Alaska Native Heritage Center's garden was glowing with fall foliage as dozens of veterans gathered for the unveiling of a new monument, honoring their service and healing. Kelsey Wallace is the center's president and CEO.
5: This monument creates a permanent place here at the Heritage Center to recognize that service.
4: The monument depicts a large Tlingit dagger in a sheath covered with quilt-style Athabascan designs. Yeyetsin Nicholas Galanin, a Tlingit and Unanga artist from Sitka, hand-carved the sculpture.
6: The intention of this work was to have this dagger in a sheath, so it's representing peace in that sense, memory and resilience.
4: The day started with veterans posting the colors and lighting a seal oil lamp. Some reflected on their service and shared memories of friends and family who died in wars. Vietnam veteran Bill Smith is the chief of the Valdez Native tribe. Smith says coping with his experiences has been a slow and complicated process.
7: We'll never be cured, but we can always walk that healing journey.
4: Tlingit Elder George Bennett from Sitka also served in Vietnam. He spoke about the importance of healing through culture and remembering to treat your loved ones right.
7: Treat each other as good. Always speak to one another. It's like medicine to your soul.
4: Organizers say a group of Alaska Native veterans met every month over the past year to discuss the monument and offer feedback to Galanin. They say more monuments will be developed in the coming years and placed in the garden. In Anchorage, I am Alona Naiden.
0: And I'm Jill Freitas.
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10: This is Native America Calling. I'm Sean Spruce. Counting the racial makeup of the country has been a function of the constitutionally mandated decennial census since its inception in 1790. Now, the Trump administration proposes removing questions about a person's race for the U.S. Census. It's a major shift that is sparking alarm among tribal leaders, voting rights advocates, and social service providers. They say it will significantly impede tribes' political representation at all levels of government and reduce access to federal resources. Tribes and their advocates say that adds up to a serious erosion of tribal sovereignty and goes against the government's trust responsibility. The Census Bureau says omitting race will help improve response rates. We'll hear what changes are potentially in store for the U.S. Census and what the implications are for Native residents. Listeners, as always, can join our discussion by calling 1-800-996-2848. That's also 1-800-99-NATIVE. Joining us from Philadelphia, Pennsylvania, is Gwen Evans Lomayesva. She is a PhD candidate in sociology and demography at the University of Pennsylvania. She is Hopi. Gwen, hello, and welcome to Native America Calling.
11: Hi, Sean. Thank you so much for having me here today.
10: Absolutely. Joining us from Palo Alto, California, is Dr. Matthew Snipp. He's a professor of sociology at Stanford University and the director of the Center for the Comparative Study of Race and Ethnicity. He's an enrolled citizen of the Cherokee Nation. Good morning, Matt. Welcome to Native America Calling.
12: Good morning, Sean. It's a pleasure to be here. Thank you.
10: You bet. Joining us from the Grand Traverse Band of Odawa and Chippewa Indians Reservation in Michigan is Aaron Payment. He's a tribal councilman and former chairperson for the Sault Ste. Marie Tribe of Chippewa Indians, and he's also a member of the executive board for the National Congress of American Indians. Aaron, always a pleasure. Welcome back to NAC.
13: Good morning. Also, Dr. Aaron Payment, expert in quantitative data.
10: Sorry about that. Thanks for clarifying, Dr. Payment. And again, appreciate you always joining the show. We have one more guest on the show who joins us now from Buffalo, New York, where he is attending the National Indian Education Association Conference, Larry Wright Jr., Executive Director of the National Congress of American Indians. And he is Ponca. Larry, welcome back to NAC to you also.
14: Hello. Thank you for having me.
10: Well, Gwen, I want to begin the conversation with you today, the U.S. Census. It's more than just a form we complete every 10 years to learn how many people live in the country. The information has a lot of applications, and it's used in a lot of important decisions, such as voting. So let's begin there. What would change for the voting system if we didn't know the racial makeup of the country?
11: Great question. So as you've identified, the decennial census goes well beyond just creating enumeration rates. Several different federal agencies utilize decennial census data and link to the data sets, such as the U.S. Department of Housing and Urban Development, the Department of Labor, Department of Justice, Indian Health Services, the Bureau of Indian Affairs. These all use decennial census for programmatic needs, using that race, ethnicity, population demographic. Further, the race ethnicity data creates all of our denominators for all sorts of different races and rates and statistics. So, as you said, the idea that not including race ethnicity would improve response. This might improve response if we reduce that denominator that we're calculating, which is not saying that it's actually increased. It's just increasing in the statistic that we see. So this really impacts almost everything that we do and know and calculate about funding and formulas, and even is used in lawsuits. So in my opinion, this impacts quite literally everything.
10: All right. Thanks, Gwen. And the Census Bureau's argument for removing questions about race, why?
11: Oh, back to me?
10: Yeah, please.
11: Oh, sorry. Yes. So they don't have a great argument, in my opinion, on this. I'm still not quite sure what it is. Yeah, there isn't a great argument here.
10: Okay. All right. No worries. Yeah, I mean, I think that's kind of the point of the show, right? They don't really have, what is the point of this? Why are they doing this? Matt, I want you to chime in here. Any evidence to support the Census Bureau's argument that eliminating race questions improves responses?
12: Well, you know, this is a case where you have, you know, one branch of government, the Office of the President, making a decision that has to, you know, they have to come up with a rationale for it after the fact. There is the idea that, okay, there's some number of people who don't answer the race question in every census for a lot of different reasons. And so that's called item non-response, and it's a measure of quality. And so if you have a lot of people who don't answer it, then that lowers the quality of the census. The Census Bureau is saying, well, if you get rid of the question, that will improve item non-response on the totals, on the complete count. But it's really only improving it because you're getting rid of the question altogether. You're really not improving anything. In fact, you know, for the reasons that you've mentioned and Gwen mentioned, there are a lot of other programs that would be damaged by removing it.
10: Matt, why are there undercounts in certain populations, like, for example, Native Americans?
12: There's the undercount's a complicated problem. Part of it is because Native people live in very remote areas, and it's hard to get forms or internet access or any of the other ways that people are counted. So that's a challenge. Some people just, you know, simply don't like the government. They don't want to respond to the government, and so they don't bother answering the census form, and they don't want to be troubled with it every 10 years. So there's lots of different reasons, but the differential undercount for Native Americans is historically a significant problem. And again, mainly because of the remote areas, the isolated areas that Native people live in.
10: Okay, thanks, Matt. Now, Gwen, I want to go back to you because there was a big rise in the Native population from 2010 to 2020, according to those census data. How is there still an undercount based on that most recent census?
11: That is a really good question. So just so everybody's aware, we went, it almost looks like it doubled in population size between 2010 to 2020. This has been adjusted in years since and brought slightly down. However, there is still this significant population rise. And some of this is due to the different populations that are responding. If we look at a recent analysis that I did on population projections between 2010 to 2020, look at people who are age 10 or older in 2010. So everybody 20 and older in 2020. And it looks at the projections for the non-Hispanic American Indian Alaska Native population. And there is actually a very little increase. And some of this increase we can see occurs in people above the age 30. Many of the people above age 30 are responding to the decennial census for the first time for themselves. So some of that increase might be people responding to census for the first time. Also, in the lead up to 2020, there was a huge movement in Indian country at a lot of different Native conferences to really encourage people to select the race response question. Although many of us are Native and enrolled citizens in our tribal nation, it doesn't necessarily mean that we identify with that race question. However, when it was introduced as we need people to respond to this race question because this is what's used in all of these different legislative decisions, then that also probably contributed to some of that increase. But then you can still have an undercount because of the difficulties in 2020. So as we also know, there were a lot of difficulties with COVID-19, which kind of shut the world down in March. Census date is in April 1st of the decade year. And so a lot of the plans that the Census Bureau had to kind of fill in those gaps and that hard to count aspect of a lot of tribal geographies, those were no longer able to be completed in the same way. So there was a lot of challenges in counting tribal folks on the tribal lands. However, and that's where we see the undercount is on tribal lands. Off tribal lands, we were still able to capture people. And so that's likely where, too, a lot of this increase occurred. But so that's how you can have those two things simultaneously.
10: All right. So we're going to take a short break and we'll come back and continue our conversation. We'll bring Larry Wright Jr. into the discussion, the executive director of the National Congress of American Indians. We also have Dr. Aaron Payman on the show as well, who will join the dialogue. And we have the phone lines, of course, open to you, our listeners, who would like to weigh in on this discussion. What are your thoughts here? A major shift that is sparking alarm among tribal leaders and voting rights advocates, removing information about race from the upcoming census, which will occur in 2030. So we're just a few years out from that, but a lot of work is going into getting that census ready to go, even as early as right now. So lots to talk about today here on Native America Calling, and you can be part of this conversation if you just pick up your phone right now and call 1-800-996-2848. Again, that's 1-800-996-2848 to join the show.

0: Composer and pianist Jeremy Dutcher is coming off a series of First Nations fundraising concerts in Canada and in the midst of a tour of Japan and Taiwan alongside legendary cellist Yo-Yo Ma. We'll catch up with Dutcher as he makes two appearances in the U.S. He joins our Native playlist on the next Native America Calling.
1: 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Cann's The Shape of Words brings an interactive Cree utopia to Carleton University Art Gallery in Ottawa starting September 29. 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
0: Thank you for listening to Native America Calling. I'm Sean Spruce, and we're talking about how Native communities could be affected if the U.S. Census stops keeping track of race and ethnicity. The Trump administration wants to remove questions about race and ethnicity for the upcoming 2030 census count. Let us know your thoughts. How important is that data to the community where you live? Give us a call at 1-800-996-2848. That is also 1-800-99-NATIVE. Executive Director of the National Congress of American Indians, Larry Wright Jr., joins us now from Buffalo, New York. And Larry, before break, we heard about some of the potential outcomes of census changes that might be in store. What's the main concern for NCAI?
2: Well, I think when you look at the funding that is allocated to Indian country and know that some of that funding is formula based and is predicated on population for tribes, it's very concerning. And what we already, as you talked earlier about an undercount and just all the different issues that go into not having an accurate count to begin with, removing this could have a tremendous detrimental effect. We talk about roughly $37.5 billion annually go to Indian country, and that's across 20 some agencies to administer that federal funding. And so to lose that identification and have to get demographic data elsewhere to make sure that the formula funding is followed as in its current state. So that would have a tremendous impact for all of Indian country.
0: Larry, what consultation has the administration conducted on this with tribes so far? And is there any opportunity to weigh in on the issue with the federal government going forward?
2: Well, I think this last week, there was I'll use air quotes, consultation that was held by the census folks. But you know, it was for when you talk about the 575 federally recognized tribes in this country, to give a 2-week notice and expect that to count as consultation is ludicrous. And then on top of that, they proposed an hour and a half time slot, and you know, there were I don't know how many were registered for that call, but there were over 500. People that were on that at different times in that what was supposed to be an hour and a half. We advocated hard to tell them that that wasn't nearly enough and got them to they added a half hour onto that. And so even at the end, when they called time, you had many tribal leaders that were in the queue yet waiting to be heard. And that just really kind of underscores the fact that, and to a person, as they spoke, did not recognize that as a true consultation, as they shouldn't have. And you know, as our understanding for right now is that that was the one time that they were going to hold that. NCI sent a letter a couple weeks ago saying that one consultation is just not nearly enough. And especially when you look at what happened in the 2020 census with consultations with tribes, you know, there were 218 tribal participants that attended two different tribal consultations that represented 91 tribes, 16 intertribal organizations, and you had, and then the one at AFN had 138 that attended and representing 58 tribes and villages and Alaska Native corporations. And so it just doesn't meet that requirement for us.
0: Larry, for the tribal leaders who were able to voice their concerns to those representatives, was it just a listening session, or did they get any types of answers or justification for why they wanted to go forward or why they want to go forward with these proposed changes?
2: Yeah, there wasn't, I don't think that was ever communicated effectively. No real good reason to do this other than what's been said, though, that is supposed to make things easier. But again, to eliminate that and to try and come back and quantify the number of tribes and their populations and how that affects funding is just is not doable. And I'll defer to Dr. Payment. He was one of the tribal leaders who spoke and made some very good points, but it was clearly frustrating by all that commented, and nobody was in favor of these changes.
0: Okay. Aaron, please join our conversation. You were there. You were present. What are your takeaways?
3: Yeah, absolutely. So I'm glad to be on your show with such esteemed people. Larry himself was the chairman of his tribe, proud chairman of his tribe. And that's where we first met as officers on the National Congress of American Indians. So I wore my T-shirt from the lead up to the 2020 census. So we've been here before. The same attempt was tried in the lead up to the 2020 census. And my T-shirt that I wore that NCI created was, "I'm Chippewa and I count." And we had those shirts made up for nations all across the country. I'm Navajo and I count. I'm Ponca and I count. And so it's really important to know that the origin of counting American Indians comes out of the treaty and trust obligation. My tribe ceded 18 million acres of land in the 1836 Treaty of Washington, and over 2 billion acres of land was ceded, Indian lands were ceded to the federal government that made this country great. And so the federal government has an appropriations responsibility, and, you know, not just to Indians. The original census has had the practice and the custom. This is an American tradition to count the number of Americans, the number of citizens, and our need to identify our need, because it's not just about apportionment for voting. It's also so that those elected to represent us can understand the need of our constituents. So if we're talking about a data-driven government, this is the best way for us to get the data. Now, earlier you talked, and there is an undercount. It's a drastic undercount, but it's the best that we have so far. In my county, Chippewa County, ironically, and where I'm from, there's a 21% undercount because our enrollment shows we have more people enumerated than the U.S. Census does, and there's other tribes that are in our district. And so there's a need to improve. You know, one of the things that they did is,
0: Aaron,
3: they're proposing. I'm sorry, go ahead.
0: Yeah. What's the difference? Why are those numbers different? Can you explain that?
3: Yeah. Yep. We have actual data. I mean, that's the bottom line. We have enrollment data of people who are already actually enrolled. And while the census is supposed to be an enumeration and an actual count, it ends up being somewhat of an estimate, because earlier you asked, well, why do Native people, you know, aren't they enthusiastic about answering the census? You know, the huge turnout in the 2020 is because NCAI and tribal leaders across the country worked hard to get people to answer the call. At different times, it's been called listen to the drum or I count. But the reason why Indian people aren't enthusiastic about answering the door when the federal government's there is because they stole our children, you know, forcibly assimilated our children. So we still have that legacy of historical trauma, distrust of the federal government, but we have to work on improving that. We don't abandon it. Also, it's really important to note that we are not DEI. The Supreme Court recognizes, and you alluded to it in your warm-up, is Morton Moncarie – Supreme Court case that ruled that we are a political entity. We originated in the Constitution. The same section that recognizes state sovereignty and foreign nations is what recognizes tribal sovereignty, that and the treaty and trust obligation and judicial precedent. So counting us up has been done since the late 1800s, and it was mainly to know what the obligation for the treaty and trust obligation is. So that doesn't go away just because President Trump, for the second time, Trump 2.0, wants to purposely undercount disadvantaged populations and American Indians. And we beat it back last time. We're going to beat it back again. There's an election coming. I think that's going to be a pretty big surprise for how that's going to turn out. So we're hoping that we can put this, slow it down, stop the process, and move back to a respectful way for this country to understand the needs of its citizens.
0: Okay. Thank you, Aaron and Larry both. We'll come back to you, but I want Gwen to chime in as well here, because Gwen, as Aaron mentions, Native people have a political status in addition to counting as a racial group on the census form. Talk more, elaborate on how political status comes into play here.
4: Yeah, that's a really good question. So Dr. Payment really identified how this count of American Indian Alaska Natives, or I would say the racial category, is used for that federal trust determining it. The political status is the people who are enrolled or citizens or whichever terminology their tribe uses of their federally recognized tribal nation. So these are the folks who fall under that federal trust responsibility. These data of political status populations are created, defined, and owned and collected specifically by each of these individual tribal nations. The tribes can choose what they do and who they share this information with. However, this is owned and collected by the tribes. However, then you have this racial category, and this is used more of a standardization to allow a different kind of proxy. So you're not infringing on the individual private data that tribes own and collect. This is creating another category that is more uniform across, again, all federal agencies and can be used across tribal uses as well. So this is a much smoother way to, again, it's not perfect. It's not going to be a perfect overlap of the two populations, but it does give a population number to use in place of using this private data.
0: Thanks, Gwen. Matt, I want to bring you back into the conversation also, because you were a member of the Census Bureau's Racial and Ethnic Advisory Committee, and that was disbanded by President Trump last year. Tell us more about what did that committee do?
5: Well, actually, the committee was disbanded a number of years ago when they sort of completed their work on the planning for the 2020 census. But there were other advisory committees that the Census Bureau would tap into for expertise in a whole variety of different areas. And those federal advisory committees were eliminated en masse primarily by the Department of Government Efficiency, DOGE, if you remember that entity. And they haven't been reconstituted by and large. The Census Bureau has sort of a quasi-committee that I believe that Gwen is a member of, but they don't have it, official standing as a federal advisory committee, which is actually a legal designation.
0: Okay, and Gwen, that committee that you're serving on, what's the role right now?
4: Yeah, so it used to be the Census Scientific Census Scientific Advisory Committee. This is a committee that reviewed Census Bureau methodologies and data collections and helped provide advice on scientific methods to improve counts and improve different, say, privacy methodologies. However, when this was disbanded, almost all of the members still felt very strongly that the work needed to continue. So we continued as the independent Census Scientific Advisory Committee and continue to still fill that role of nonpartisan advice on improving data and methodologies for better U.S. population data.
0: All right. Larry Wright Jr., back to you. Do you see any potential upsides to these proposed changes coming up?
2: None whatsoever.
0: What's the next step then for NCAI?
2: Well, we're going to continue to advocate that these changes do not go into effect, especially given the historical issues with the census for tribes. But just the sheer lack of consultation to hear from our sovereign nations and how this affects them, it doesn't affect everybody the same, but to not hear from tribes and truly that meaningful consultation that we continue to advocate for, without that, without the input across Indian country, they are going to create more havoc and confusion and just a truly detrimental impact to tribes.
0: Aaron, have you been able to determine what a lack of racial information would mean for your tribe, Sault Ste. Marie Tribe of Chippewa Indians there in northern Michigan?
3: I would say, well, first of all, a lot of our people, more so than I think tribes admit, are interracial. We are interracially mixed with other races. And we've been here before. I'm old enough that I remember different efforts under the Reagan administration to classify us as multiracial. There was a question that you could check. And, you know, everybody wants to belong and nobody wants to be singled out. So a lot of our people gravitated towards that question. But the problem with that is that's to create this generic melting pot sort of concept that everybody's equal already, that there's no inequity issues, and that's just complete and total nonsense. But I would say to the answer to your question, what upside? There's two upsides. One is that it's mobilizing Indian country. So in the lead up to the 2020 election, this was proposed by Donald Trump before. And Indian people are microcosms of the society in which they live. So we generally vote pretty consistent with wherever we live. And, you know, we live in rural areas, so a lot of Indian people vote red. But this really mobilized people to understand what was at threat. And you know how the 2020 election went. It did not go in Trump's favor. And so that's one of the potential upsides. Another upside is this gives us the opportunity to talk about being able to cross-validate and verify data, because there is an undercount. So the census is the best thing we got going right now, but we can improve on that. And if tribes were invited to validate the numbers that come forward for the respective counties that are enumerated, and if we could auto-correct that information, which is an undercount, then we could improve the results of that, which then would improve our appropriations and our allocations for apportionment. So those are two potential upsides of the conversation. But, you know, I don't know that anybody's listening in the Trump administration, but in the lead up to 2020, we mobilized, Indian country mobilized. I was one of those tribal leaders, Shannon Holsey, Strockbridge Muncie, and also Melanie Benjamin. And look how the 2020 election went. It did not go in Trump's favor.
0: All right, we're going to take a short break. We'll come back and continue this conversation. And anyone who would like to join us, just pick up your phone, call 1-800-996-2848.
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0: We're glad you're with us today on Native America Calling. I'm Sean Spruce, and we're talking about the importance of accurate racial data from the U.S. Census. Plenty of time still to join the conversation about what it means to remove questions about race and ethnicity from the upcoming 2030 census. We are at 1-800-996-2848. That is also 1-800-99-NATIVE. One of our guests today, Larry Wright Jr., is the executive director of the National Congress of American Indians. He's been on our show many times. And Larry, of course, NCAI, you represent tribal nations, tribal governments, a lot of tribal leaders, network and are involved with the organization. But what about just regular, everyday individual Native American people like myself and so many of our listeners? Do you think we understand what's at risk? And is there a general understanding of this issue we're talking about today with changes to the census?
2: Yeah, that is a good question, too, and one that has been brought up. And we know that there are more Natives that live off reservation than on, and that population is large. And many of those that do live off reservation are still many times enrolled citizens with their respective tribes, some that aren't enrolled for whatever reason, still face the same issues. And as tribes and organizations have come together to help the urban Native population, again, there is that federal funding that's at play, and in some cases it is formula based, and so we know that many natives in urban areas that benefit from different services, especially when you have tribes like mine who are both urban and rural. In our location, we don't have a reservation. We have service delivery areas, and so that has a unique aspect as well. But as we look at just the overall numbers, it is critical for those that aren't specific when the consultation for tribal nations themselves, but trying to advocate for those resources for all of our people, regardless of where they live. And I think, it was stated by one of the tribal leaders, Chief Hoskin, with Cherokee Nation, about half of their population is one of the biggest tribes in the country, lives on reservation. But like many tribes, too, the other half of their population is across the United States and in other countries of the world. So, that it's not we're not all in one place, but everyone deserves to be counted and recognized. And so it's critical that regardless of where Natives live, that this has a potential impact for a negative impact for them.
0: Larry, if questions about race and ethnicity are removed from the next census, what do you anticipate happening going forward? Is there a sense that tribes will have to work on being represented in some other way? And not just tribes, but of course, just regular individual Native American people as well, whether they live in urban areas or on reservations.
2: Yeah, and Dr. Payment mentioned this earlier, the fact that the tribes have our accurate information, and to the greatest degree through our own enrollment processes as part of our sovereign right to identify who our tribal citizens are. And in the case of my tribe, when I was chairman going through the 2020 census, our tribe has never been counted accurately. And we were terminated in the 60s and federally recognized again in 1990. And we have been fighting that census issue since our reinstatement. And so knowing that for all the reasons that were stated earlier, we know that many of our people are transient in nature, and so that's another aspect of being undercounted. But without this, the census process isn't perfect, okay, but it's the one that we can look at and still advocate in when it impacts us, when it comes to funding, and again those formula funding issues with the federal government.
0: Okay. Thanks, Larry. Aaron, I want to bring you back in because Larry just mentioned, his own tribe not being reported correctly on the census. And I know that there is some debate right now, some conversation about allowing tribal enrollment data to be used as a proxy for the census, and I believe you see that as a slippery slope. So maybe explain a little bit more about what that could possibly mean, or how an idea like that could potentially benefit or not benefit tribes and Native people.
3: Yeah. So it's a trick. that's the best way I can describe it, because it has an appeal to it, because we know that there's an undercount. But it's a trick in the sense that it should not replace the federal government's responsibility to enumerate and follow American tradition. We've been doing this since the founding fathers established the census and started counting up all of our populations, including our Native population. I do think there's a need for us to have a verification validation process where tribes could petition the federal government to correct the data with actual data, because we have actual data. There's an American Indian behind every enrolled citizen, and we also have documents that are not only historical documents, field notes, census notes, but also birth certificates, death certificates, leading all the way back to the Indian person that's on the census. So we have the most accurate data. So, you know, when you do research, you do what's called a validation of your data and verification of your data, and the federal government doesn't do that currently. So I do think that would be a good process. One final comment for me, I would say, is that the two largest nations, tribal nations, Cherokee and Navajo, have expressed that they do not support this change. I never heard one tribal leader on the call, the so-called consultation call with only 2 weeks' notice, not one tribal leader expressed support for this policy change.
0: Aaron, what role will Congress play in this decision ultimately?
3: Well, so, you know, we've had in the last couple of years a lot of back and forth with executive orders and executive privilege being violated and the U.S. Supreme Court correcting it. So I expect there will be lawsuits. But I also think that, you know, depending on how the election goes, there's always an election around the corner, and there's always the opportunity to educate members of Congress on both sides of the aisle. We've got good friends like Tom Cole, who's Chickasaw, who I believe believes that everybody should be counted. So we will always have an opportunity around the corner to have Congress correct the misinterpretation of the executive when they're not understanding what their role and responsibility is.
0: Thanks, Aaron. Matt Snip, back to you. We're about 3 years from the start of the 2030 census. Is there any time to plan for these proposed changes to the census?
5: Probably not. You know, the planning for the decennial census begins about 10 to 11 years before the actual census is done. And so for 2020, all of the planning had been pretty much completed by 2017. And then the next several years was basically doing implementation of those plans. I'm guessing, and actually Gwen would know better, that the planning for 2030 is probably about to wrap up. And then around, you know, next year, they'll basically go into what they call production mode. And so there's virtually no time to test these questions, no time to change the plans. Whatever would be done would be very ad hoc, much in the same way that 2020 was ad hoc due to COVID-19. Not really.
0: Let's go to the phones. We have Waylon listening in Flagstaff, Arizona on KUII Hopi Radio. Good morning, Waylon. You're on the air.
8: Thank you. And I have to disagree with Mr. Payment. I think tribes vote blue. We vote as a block. And so if they're going to make this change to the census questionnaire, then, you know, it'll reduce our numbers and it'll hurt us funding-wise. So I think it's more political and it's meant to hurt us in the pocketbook. I think if I could also say to Mr. Wright is that somebody needs to do a better job of educating natives about the issues. That's the problem. We don't understand the issues. We should be up in arms about this and other things this administration is doing, but we're asleep at the wheel. And there's a number of get out the vote native organizations, but they can't touch ideologies. They can't explain the issues because they accept public funds. Thank you for this time.
0: All right, Waylon. Thank you. Aaron, that's an interesting call there from Waylon. I'm going to give you a chance to respond, but I also want to ask you, I mean, what is the Census Bureau envisioning with this whole idea? I mean, no race, no color, just a nation of quote unquote Americans. Is that even possible here in 2026? And who does that ultimately benefit?
3: Yeah. So first of all, I want to say that I agree with the caller. I don't know that we disagree. I just didn't want to go too far and do any kind of call to action or anything like that. I would say that the attempt, you know, in the 1930s to follow this assimilation concept, which really was really unfortunate because it created a backlash of racial discrimination against not only people of color, but also Italian Americans and people that come from really rich cultures. I think if all people from all cultures and tribes, because we're all tribal, we all originate from some tribe, right? If we all followed our cultural values and our norms, we would probably be a much better society. We'd be more accepting of different cultures. But, you know, just like the attempts in the Reagan era to genericize everybody, the term Hispanic was created to break up the Latino population so that they could potentially be coerced into different campaign platforms. But to make us all generic, that's just not reality. I think we should embrace culture. We should embrace differences, and our society would be much better if we did that because we would be respectful of different people no matter where they come from.
0: Thanks, Aaron. Larry Rhett Jr., back to you. Our caller, Waylon, you know, mentioned the importance of education, and we talked about this a little bit earlier, how important or how well do you, we think just, you know, non-tribal leaders, but regular Native American people, ordinary citizens, tribal citizens might understand this issue. So what is NCAI doing to better educate tribal citizens across the country? And it was interesting. I mean, I liked Aaron's idea or what he mentioned earlier of everybody wearing those T-shirts, because it seems like that's the kind of traction, those are the types

0: there's a Native American Voting Rights Coalition trying to identify candidates from either party that support Native issues. And this term was coined several years ago, trying to identify a sovereignty ticket, those candidates that understand issues facing Indian country. And as they are in, especially the United States Congress, key to helping protect policies and try to prevent bad ones like this. And so we continue to educate in different ways. We hold webinars. We're about to have our annual convening here in 2 weeks in Palm Springs. We'll have a lot of, we'll have this, this will be definitely will be a topic that is discussed during our week there. And so those issues will continue to rise, and we'll elevate those as they come.
1: All right. I see my t-shirt right now. I'm Pueblo and I count. Gwen, I want to go back to you. We got a couple of minutes before we have to close out the show, but what are your thoughts on why tribes might be hesitant to share their population or enrollment data with the federal government?
2: Yeah, there are lots of reasons tribes don't necessarily want to share their enrollment data. A lot of times having knowledge, like very direct knowledge, has been harmful for the tribal nations. One of the things that Larry brought up was talking about termination. And during termination, the enrollment data, in a sense, was attacked, as many tribes lost federal recognition, so they no longer would have been counted in that population data. So it was very purposely done to reduce those numbers. However, during that same time, we see this rise of the race selection of American Indian Alaska Natives. And this did ultimately help, because you're still capturing that population, even if there are shenanigans going on. So these are really important, but then the trust is such a big issue and a continued reason that enrollment data doesn't want to be shared. Further, I will say the U.S. Census Bureau has conducted several methodological tests on adding an enrollment question since, as one of the earlier ones I found was in 2005, another was conducted in 2017. All of these were testing the different wordings necessary to capture this, as well as feasibility. And it is just not feasible. The Census Bureau has determined this as well, to include an enrollment question to capture this. As Dr. Payment has identified, there's not currently a way for tribes to conduct any sort of validity tests on this. And then again, there have been so many different data breaches as well. There's a trust issue that arises with that even further. So there's so many different things that go into why sharing enrollment data is not necessarily something many tribes want to do.
1: That's all the time we have for our conversation today. I'd like to say thank you to all of our guests, Gwen Evans, Loma Yesva, Aaron Payment, Matthew Snips, and Larry Wright Jr. Join us again tomorrow for our regular Native playlist feature, when we'll hear from Jeremy Dutcher and Molly Obomsawin. Hope you'll tune in. I'm Sean Spruce.

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3: National Native News, I'm Jill Freitas. A new group of 34 experts is working on a report about the forced sterilization of indigenous women. As KUNM's Jeanette Didios reports, this comes after the passage of a Senate memorial in this year's New Mexico legislative session.
4: The memorial directs the state's Indian Affairs Department and New Mexico Commission on the Status of Women on how to lead a study with the goal of identifying all cases of forced sterilization in New Mexico. According to the memorial, between 25 and 50% of indigenous women of childbearing age were sterilized. Some of the highest concentrations of procedures were in the Indian Affairs Health Service regions of Albuquerque and the Southwest. State officials told members of the Legislative Interim Indian Affairs Committee last week that experts will gather survivor testimony, evaluate access to reproductive health care, and develop policy, education, and recommendations for reparations. Democratic State Representative Patricia Roybal Caballero from Albuquerque shared her own experience of being nearly sterilized against her will in 1975.
5: Had my husband not been there and asking the questions on a form that was being given to me with a checklist and I being traumatized, I would have exited that very common post-miscarriage procedure fully sterilized at a very young age of 25.
4: Roybal Caballero said that the brave women who shared their stories is what encouraged her to share hers. And it's horrific that these practices are still occurring. Democratic State Representative Michelle Paulina Beta from Tohadjili hopes the results will yield efforts to bring the topic of forced sterilization among Native Americans to school curriculums within the state.
6: I think that's an important thing that needs to be in our school curriculum. I, for one, did not learn that until I was in a Native American Studies higher education program, unfortunately.
4: The Indian Affairs Committee has until December 2027 to publish a report. For National Native News, I'm Jeanette Didios.
3: A monument honoring Alaska Native veterans was unveiled at the Alaska Native Heritage Center last month. Aliona Naiden of the Alaska Desk reports that the monument was shaped through months of meetings between the artist and a group of veterans.
7: The Alaska Native Heritage Center's garden was glowing with fall foliage as dozens of veterans gathered for the unveiling of a new monument, honoring their service and healing. Kelsey Wallace is the center's president and CEO.
8: This monument creates a permanent place here at the Heritage Center to recognize that service.
7: The monument depicts a large clinket dagger in a sheath covered with quilt-style Athabascan designs. Yeyetsin Nicholas Galanin, a Tlingit and Unanga artist from Sitka, hand-carved the sculpture.
9: The intention of this work was to have this dagger in the sheath, so it's representing peace in that sense, memory and resilience.
7: The day started with veterans posting the colors and lighting a seal oil lamp. Some reflected on their service and shared memories of friends and family who died in wars. Vietnam veteran Bill Smith is the chief of the Valdez Native tribe. Smith says coping with his experiences has been a slow and complicated process.
10: We'll never be cured, but we can always walk that healing journey.
7: Tlingit Elder George Bennett from Sitka also served in Vietnam. He spoke about the importance of healing through culture and remembering to treat your loved ones right.
10: Treat each other good. Always speak to one another. It's like medicine to your soul.
7: Organizers say a group of Alaska Native veterans met every month over the past year to discuss the monument and offer feedback to Galanin. They say more monuments will be developed in the coming years and placed in the garden. In Anchorage, I am Alona Naiden.
3: And I'm Jill Freitas.
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1: On the morning of October 7th, my world collapsed. My beloved parents, Bila and Jacobi, were among the first victims of the Hamas attack at Netiv HaAsara. 2 days later, gathered in grief, our family made a conscious choice to reject vengeance.
0: Israelis and Palestinians are marking the third anniversary of October 7th. Israelis are holding vigils for victims of the Hamas attack, while in Gaza the day is seen as the beginning of Israel's genocide. We'll speak to Israeli peace activist Maoz Inan. His parents were killed 3 years ago. We'll also get a report from Gaza.
2: The worst 3 years that have passed in our lives. There is no life, no living, no food, no basic necessities of life. We wait for water from 5 to 10 o'clock. And we are living in the streets, homeless, tired, worn out. I mean, a life worse than this? We are not living, my friend. We are dead in Gaza.
0: Plus, Al Jazeera analyst Marwan Bashara, author of a new book, 12 Days That Shook the Middle East, Origins of a Genocide. All that and more coming up. Welcome to Democracy Now!, democracynow.org, the War and Peace Report. I'm Amy Goodman. Israel's marking 3 years since the Hamas-led surprise attack, October 7, 2023, that killed almost 1,200 people, with 251 Israelis and foreign nationals taken hostage. In southern Israel, mourners gathered near Kibbutz Chaim to commemorate hundreds of people who were killed and abducted at the Nova Music Festival. During a moment of silence, the booms of Israeli airstrikes on the nearby Gaza Strip could be heard ringing out. Ahead of today's anniversary, Israeli Prime Minister Benjamin Netanyahu presided over a state memorial ceremony in Jerusalem for the more than 800 civilians killed in the October 7th attacks. He did not address reports. He ignored warnings that Hamas had been planning a major operation. His speech was interrupted by a bereaved father, Yaakov Godo, whose son Tom was killed in the attacks.
3: You didn't protect my son on October 7th. You didn't protect 1,200 people who were murdered in one day on October 7th. Shame, disgrace.
0: In Gaza, Israeli forces killed at least three Palestinians today. Among the dead, Nimer Barbak, a 16-year-old child shot in the head by Israeli soldiers east of Khan Yunis, and Mohammed Tamous, a civil defense rescue worker who died of wounds from an Israeli airstrike near Kamel Adwan Hospital. Israel's killed over 74,000 Palestinians in Gaza since Hamas's surprise attack on Israel 3 years ago. Several governments, human rights organizations, and scholarly bodies, including the International Association of Genocide Scholars, have accused Israel of committing genocide in Gaza. According to the UN, as of September, 94% of Gaza's population remain in urgent need of shelter and basic household assistance, while 65% of households were living in tents or makeshift shelters. We'll have more on this story later in the broadcast. Yemen's Saudi-backed government says Houthi militias fired drones and missiles at the Aden International Airport, targeting a passenger terminal, striking a runway just minutes before a flight from Cairo was due to land. Elsewhere, Saudi officials said they'd intercepted a missile fired by Houthis north of the Saudi capital, Riyadh. This comes amidst a counteroffensive by Saudi-backed Yemeni government forces seeking to retake all remaining Houthi-held territory, including Yemen's capital, Sana'a. In the United States, Democratic Senator Chris Murphy of Connecticut said the Pentagon denied him access to Al Udeid Air Base in Qatar during a visit to the Middle East. His failed attempt came after Defense Secretary Pete Hegseth signed a directive restricting travel to the area earlier this year. Senator Murphy claimed he was denied access as part of the Trump administration's effort to conceal the true cost of the U.S.-Israeli war on Iran.
4: I have been to the Middle East probably a dozen times at least while I have been a member of Congress. I have never, ever been denied access to military facilities. This is part of a coordinated, deliberate campaign by the Department of Defense to try to hide the consequences and the true cost of this war.
0: In France, more than 250,000 people marched in over 40 cities Tuesday. It was the largest turnout yet in demonstrations that began more than 2 weeks ago when high school students started blockading their schools. The students are protesting staff shortages, crowded classrooms, and rundown buildings. Labor unions joined in support, along with parents, teachers, and university students. Paris had the biggest march, about 56,000 people, according to the Interior Ministry. Prime Minister Sébastien Lecornu said at least 215 teenagers and 85 school staff have been hurt in clashes with police, calling it, quote, the heaviest toll in decades paid by the school system, unquote. This is a middle school science teacher in Strasbourg.
5: This situation has been deteriorating for years and always at an accelerated pace. And now to see so many demonstrations, so many mobilizations appearing like this everywhere, it clearly shows that there is a general awareness with our living conditions worsening in France.
0: There are calls for a general mobilization across France on October 17th. Spain's government's approved two housing decrees rejected by Parliament last week, which prompted Prime Minister Pedro Sanchez to call a snap election. The housing package approved Tuesday caps rents, temporarily halts evictions, and restricts companies from buying homes. The housing measures follow demonstrations in Barcelona that turned violent as tens of thousands of people took to the streets to protest the eviction of an 87-year-old woman, Mari Carmen, from her lifelong home in Madrid. She had lived there for over 70 years. This is a woman affected by a possible eviction.
6: Make no mistake, if that Mari Carmen business hadn't happened and there weren't so many journalists here, I'd already be out on the effing street in the rain, I swear to you.
0: In Tennessee, Krista Pike has reportedly regained consciousness after surviving a botched execution last week. According to her attorneys, the death row prisoner is off a ventilator and speaking from a hospital bed, where she remains handcuffed and shackled as she recovers from two injections of pentobarbital meant to kill her. Her prognosis remains unclear. Her lawyers say she faces a long road to recovery. Tennessee Republican Governor Bill Lee has ordered an independent review of Pike's failed execution and canceled the only other scheduled execution of the year. Death penalty abolitionists have called on Governor Lee to commute Krista Pike's death sentence. The Pentagon scheduled the execution of 2009 Fort Hood attacker Nidal Hassan by firing squad on December 3rd, marking the first military execution since 1945. President Trump has approved Hegseth's order. Cornell University trustees announced Tuesday former Deputy Attorney General Sally Yates will investigate how the university handles sexual misconduct complaints. Yates's appointment follows outrage and protest over Cornell's response to a complaint from a woman known only as Jane Doe, who alleged she was gang-raped by multiple Chi Phi fraternity brothers after being pressured into drinking and taking drugs. No criminal charges have been filed. Jane Doe sued the university, seven former students, and the fraternity last month, alleging Cornell failed to protect her and punish the accused students. Members of the Cornell University Faculty Senate have introduced a resolution for a vote of no confidence in administrators over their handling of the case. There are also growing calls for Cornell University's president to step down. Paramount Skydance has completed its $111 billion takeover of Warner Brothers Discovery. The combined company will be called Skydance, made up of film studios, streaming services, broadcast and cable TV, sports channels and news outlets, CNN and CBS News, along with HBO. With the deal now complete, CEO David Ellison will receive $150 million payday, making him a billionaire. Ellison's father, Larry Ellison, is the multi-billionaire co-founder of Oracle and a major investor in Skydance. Both Ellisons are major Trump supporters. In India, police have detained several opposition leaders, breaking up a protest by Rahul Gandhi, the leader of the Congress Party, and other MPs who are demonstrating against a controversial move that purged 130 million names from the voter rolls nationwide. Tuesday's protests come just days after the Gen Z-led cockroach movement organized demonstrations in Mumbai and Delhi calling for the resignation of India's chief election commissioner, Ganesh Kumar. This is Jairam Ramesh from the National Congress Party, the main opposition to Indian Prime Minister Narendra Modi's BJP.
7: This whole campaign is to highlight the fact that a constitutional functionary, the Chief Election Commission, has violated the Constitution in letter and spirit. He has lied to the Supreme Court. He has lied to the country. And clearly, he cannot stay in office any longer.
0: According to a ProPublica report, 506 U.S. citizens have been detained by immigration agents during the Trump administration. More than 100 Americans were held after agents questioned their citizenship. Nearly all were people of color. At least 70 U.S. children and teens are detained, some of whom were handcuffed. 36 Americans were held for at least a day without being able to contact a lawyer or their family. And roughly a dozen U.S. citizens were deported, mostly children. This comes as the Justice Department moved to strip citizenship from 40 naturalized citizens who have committed crimes. In Georgia, dozens of immigrants jailed at the Folkston ICE Processing Center launched a hunger strike Tuesday, demanding their release and calling on Congress, judges and advocates to highlight their plight. They're also demanding protection from deportation and reunification with loved ones. Some of the men have been jailed since October 2023. They've described inadequate medical and dental care, unhealthy and spoiled food, noisy and cramped living quarters, isolation from loved ones, lack of communication from ICE officers, xenophobic and hostile behavior from guards, and a lack of access to sunlight and fresh air. And in New Jersey, an immigrant who led labor and hunger strikes by prisoners at the Delaney Hall ICE jail walked free Tuesday after 8 months behind bars. Martin Soto was transferred from Delaney to an ICE jail in Elizabeth, New Jersey, in May after he helped organize protests against spoiled food, overcrowding, inadequate medical care at Delaney Hall ICE jail in Newark, where prisoners are forced to work for around a dollar a day. In retaliation against the strike, guards at Delaney Hall reportedly beat participants, temporarily suspended family visitations. Martin Soto was held in solitary confinement for about 2 months. On Tuesday, he was released from the Elizabeth Detention Center with an ankle monitor and greeted by supporters and his wife, Gabriella, and their two children.
8: I am so thankful for everybody that has helped me. These months have been very, very difficult. Not only did I lose our home, not only did I lose our child, but this experience made me stronger to keep fighting to have the reunitement of our family.
0: And those are some of the headlines. This is Democracy Now!, democracynow.org, The War and Peace Report. I'm Amy Goodman. Israelis and Palestinians are marking 3 years since October 7th, 2023, when Hamas and allied groups launched a surprise attack on Israel. Almost 1,200 people were killed in the attack. About 250 were taken hostage. It was the deadliest such attack in Israel's history. In Gaza, October 7th is viewed as the beginning of the genocide. Over the past 3 years, Israel's killed over 74,000 people in Gaza, according to its health ministry. But many believe that number is a vast undercount. The killing continues despite a so-called ceasefire. Most of Gaza remains in rubble. We'll go to Gaza later in the program, but we begin in Israel, where a moment of silence was held to remember the victims of the October 7th attack in southern Israel. Mourners gathered near Kibbutz Rim to commemorate hundreds of people who were killed and abducted at the Nova Music Festival. During a moment of silence, the booms of Israeli airstrikes and the nearby Gaza Strip could be heard ringing out. We're joined now by the Israeli peace activist Maoz Inon. He lost both of his parents, Bilhan Yaakov Inon, in the Hamas attack. His parents lived on a kibbutz, a farming collective just north of the Gaza border. They were 78 and 76 years old. In the aftermath of the attack, Inon called for peace and reconciliation rather than revenge. Maoz Inon has spent much of the past year, of the past 3 years, working closely with Palestinian peace activist Aziz Abu Sara, whose brother died in 1990 from injuries from his time in an Israeli prison. Last month, they addressed the United Nations Security Council. This is Maoz Inon.
9: To build a different future, we must face reality. Hamas committed atrocious war crime on October 7, killing and abducting innocent Israeli. At the same time, the Israeli government exploited these atrocities to wage a devastating war of revenge. They've inflicted catastrophic destruction across Gaza while accelerating ethnic cleansing, settlement expansion, and forced displacement in the West Bank. They weaponized our pain. But our grief must not be an excuse for war. It must be the catalyst to end the bloodshed.
10: We believe this is not Israelis versus Palestinians. It is a choice between those who believe in peace, justice, and equality, and those who don't. We call for targeted sanctions on all individuals and institutions that support violence. Apply sanctions without partiality.
0: That was Palestinian peace activist Aziz Abu Sara and Israeli peace activist Maoz Inon addressing the United Nations just a few weeks ago. They co-authored the book The Future is Peace, a shared journey across the Holy Land. Just this morning, on the anniversary of October 7th, the anniversary of his parents' deaths, Maoz Inon gathered with family at the ruins of his parents' home at their kibbutz. He sent us this clip.
9: This is what remains from my parents' house, only the foundation. The entire house was burned to ashes. We put a memorial plaque for them. It's on the safe room, the only thing that remains.
0: Maoz Inon joins us now from Ashkelon. Welcome back to Democracy Now! Thank you so much for joining us on this very difficult day for you and your family and so many, both of your parents killed on October 7, 2023. Your thoughts today, Maoz?
9: First, Amy, I would like to thank you personally and the entire team at Democracy Now! For supporting, for being there for me and for so many peacemakers, both in Israel and Palestine. And this maybe was what motivated me the most to join today in this difficult day, just to thank you from the bottom of my heart for being there with us in the devastating 3 years that we've been going through. And this is exactly the thoughts that going through me and with the tears and all the emotion that are coming, that we deserve a different reality. We must stop the sounds of bombs and start hearing the sounds of children's playing. And we all deserve it, if it's Palestinian kids or Israeli kids, they all deserve to live within security, within his dignity, and to have a home, a safe place to go to bed at night and to wake up in the morning with a smile to be with their beloved and supporting family. And we must work as hard as we can to achieve it as soon as possible.
0: Mm. If you can talk about what happened in those days after you were in mourning with your family, and you get this note from Aziz Abu Sara, who also lost his brother in that after brutality in an Israeli prison, and what that meant to you and the journey you've been on since.
9: Yeah. So 2 days after October 7th, me and my siblings were just sitting and crying and holding hands. And my young brother told us we must make a family decision based on moral clarity that we are rejecting revenge, that we don't want to avenge the death of our parents, and explain that it's not going to bring them back to life. It will only escalate the cycle of bloodshed with Israelis and Palestinians being trapped within for a century. And a day after, as I waking up crying in bed, I saw a message from Aziz, whom I met only briefly in 2014, maybe 14 minutes in Jerusalem. And on his message, Aziz shared his offer his condolences. And he says that he's standing with me and with my family in this tragic moment. And it was literally, it's not a metaphor, it was literally like a hand reaching out, saving me from drowning into the ocean of sorrow and pain. I was literally drowning. And Aziz, it was my savior. It was my savior. And in the last 3 years, working together, quartering the Future is Peace, starting our own NGO, Internet International, I can now say, and I'm so proud to say it again and again, that yes, I lost not only my parents, I lost many of the hundreds of numbers like for you and for our viewers, they are number for me, they are childhood friends. They are people I knew my entire life that lost their life on October 7th. So I lost so much, but I won Aziz as a brother. And this brotherhood is what keep me going, keep us going to achieve a better future, not just for ourselves, but to our people.
0: In 2024, you and the Palestinian peace activists you're talking about, Aziz Abu Sara, met with Pope Francis. And then in 2025, you met with Pope Leo. What did you say to him? And what are you calling for? What are you saying should happen right now?
9: Yeah. So we shared with him how we channeled our pain and suffering and loss to create a dialogue to achieve a better future in the Holy Land. And Pope Francis asked us, how can I help you? How can I be your ambassador? And we asked him to amplify our messages, and that the question should not be if, but when the Israeli-Palestinian conflict will end. And we asked him to be our ambassador to the G7 leadership gathering that was a few weeks after in southern Italy. And he went there as our ambassador, and he was able to achieve in the official communique of the G7 leader the language of the Israeli-Palestinian civil society, language that the G7 countries must support the civil society in Israel and Palestine to achieve a lasting peace and to invest in reconciliation. Based on that, the EU created a peace fund with 18 million euro that is now is supporting the civil society. And a few months ago, UK, Canada, and Australia initiated another peace fund. And we are calling the G7, we are calling, of course, the US and the EU to invest in peace, to invest in reconciliation and in the civil society in Israel and Palestine. And while in one hand investing and supporting peacemakers, in the other hand, those who choose ethnical cleansing, those who choose bloodshed, those who choose destruction must be sanctioned. They must be accountable for the wrongdoing. And this is basically what Aziz and I and so many others been advocating for the last 3 years.
0: I want to turn to Aziz Abu Sara. This is a message he posted on Instagram yesterday.
10: I woke up this morning to the horrible news that Israel demolished the house of my niece, Razan. She, her husband, her children, and 9 other families in East Jerusalem were rendered homeless. Imagine having to work all your life, as Razan has done with her husband, so hard, save every penny so you can finally have an apartment you own, and then it's all gone. Just a few days ago, Bezalel Smotrich, an Israeli minister, said that the way to get rid of Palestinians is to deprive them from hope. And this is exactly what the government did today, is to deprive my family from hope. Ben-Gvir himself came with the demolition party, with the Israeli police, so he can be there to witness it and to participate in demolishing the house. But you know what? This will not succeed.
0: So that was Aziz Abu Sara, your Palestinian peace partner as you travel the world. What more do you know about what's happening, what's happened to his family and what's happening in the West Bank? We just got this report, armed settlers, Israeli settlers beat a photographer in the presence of Israeli soldiers, hospitalizing him as he covered worsening settler violence against the olive farmers in the West Bank. Jafar Ashtia, 58-year-old veteran photographer with AFP, that's Agence France-Presse, was assaulted by a group of settlers. They beat him with their rifle butts, despite him being marked as press, assaulted in full view of about a dozen Israeli soldiers. Talk about the situation. Also, Netanyahu, the Israeli prime minister, addressing the nation today and what his message was. Can you hear me, Maoz?
9: No, I can't. Okay. First, I'm not listening to Benjamin Netanyahu. He's not my leader. He's not my prime minister. He's accused for being a war criminal, and I think he should clear his name at the ICC and ICJ. It's not for me to talk about him. And it's exactly what's happening nowadays, and including to Aziz Nis, is exactly what we say at the UN Security Council, that the Israeli government exploited the trauma, the pain, the fear of the Israelis after the October 7th massacre to change the status quo from conflict management to ethnical cleansing. And it's happening in the West Bank, it's happening in East Jerusalem, and it's happening in now more than 70% of the Gaza Strip. And this is what we're calling for international intervention, because they are doing it, the bulldozers and the assault rifles. Many of them are manufactured by American companies. So we are calling, where is the international law will be applied against Israeli terrors? Terrorists, it doesn't matter if they are cabinet members, they are prime ministers or IDF soldiers. And this is exactly why the work we are doing is must be amplified. And not to give hope, not to give hope about the Israelis and Palestinians, but to act. We had enough empty statements. We have enough prayers. We have enough world leader that cross their finger for us. But crossing fingers is not enough. We need action, and we need to see them on the ground.
0: Maoz Inan, I want to thank you for being with us, Israeli peace activist and co-author with Palestinian peace activist Aziz Abu Sara, author of the book The Future is Peace, A Shared Journey Across the Holy Land. Maoz Inan lost both his parents, Bilha and Yaakov Inan, in the attack on October 7, 2023. He spoke to us from Ashkelon. Coming up, Marwan Bishara, author of the new book, 12 Days That Shook the Middle East, Origins of a Genocide. And then we go directly to Gaza. Stay with us.

0: Witness a World, performed by the New York City Palestinian Youth Choir. This is Democracy Now!, democracynow.org. I'm Amy Goodman. 12 Days That Shook the Middle East, Origins of a Genocide. That's the title of a new book by the Al Jazeera senior political analyst Marwan Bashara. In the opening pages, he writes, 12 days were enough. It took no more than 12 days from Netanyahu's October 7th war speech to Biden's October 19th rare Oval Office speech to expose the anatomy of Israel's war, its intended strategy, and the method of its madness. The genocide was not a slip. It was the result of a predetermined strategy for which there existed a blueprint, if not a premeditated decision. Hamas had set the process in motion on October 7th. It lost control of that process the very same day. Marwan Bashara has been with Al Jazeera for more than 20 years, has written three books and written for many publications, joining us now from Paris, France. Marwan, congratulations on your book. Thank you for joining us. If you can talk about that quote and say, you say Hamas set the process in motion October 7th and immediately lost control of that process. What do you mean?
1: Yes, absolutely. Clearly, the attack of October 7 was the trigger for what came after. And my argument is that we know about what came after basically the past 2 or 3 years from those very first 12 days after October 7. And it started with ideology. You know, genocides don't start with bombs. They start with ideology. And in this case, the ideology has been decades in the making, a century, I would even say, in the making, in the sense of the establishment of a racist supremacist system, regime, that had been in control of Palestinians and Palestinian life and destiny for the past 80 years. Occupying them and dispossessing them and discriminating against them. This has been going on for many decades. So that was ready, intact, on the eve of October 7, October 8. And then there was the dehumanization. Immediately after October 7, October 8, 9, 10, we saw this extraordinary campaign of dehumanization of the Palestinians as animals, Nazi-like. You cannot deal with them. They don't understand. They are primitive. They only understand the language of force and violence and so on and so forth. After that, immediately came the hyperbole, the exaggeration of what exactly happened October 7. October 7 was bloody and it was horrific. And your earlier guest testified to the fact that this was not easy for hundreds of Israeli civilians. But Netanyahu and his government had to go overboard to exaggerate, to lie, to deceive about what exactly happened. And their role in it as well, invoking the so-called Hannibal Doctrine, where they themselves joined the bombing of those involved in the conflict during October 7.
0: Marwan, explain the Hannibal Doctrine.
1: So the Hannibal Doctrine was something that was invoked in the early 1980s by the Israeli military, saying we cannot afford to have Israeli soldiers being captured because then we're going to have to negotiate their release, and that will cost us Palestinian or, in that case, Lebanese prisoners in Israeli jails. So because they did not want to release Palestinian or Lebanese prisoners, they decided that if any one Israeli soldier, later on civilian, is captured by any kidnappers, that the Israeli military then will take extraordinary measure to kill the operation, including, if it need be, to kill the soldier, the Israeli soldier, the Israeli civilian. So on October 7, immediately after the wars, after the operation started, in the early hours of the morning of October 7, apparently the Israeli military invoked the Hannibal Doctrine, and Israeli aircraft, jet bombers and tanks started carrying attacks against suspected conflict zones, whether it's kibbutz or settlements or whether it is convoys going back to Gaza. So the invocation of that controversial military order clearly led to the death of perhaps hundreds of Israeli civilians, and many as well among the Palestinians, whether it's Hamas or any of those Palestinians who came into Gaza. All of that, you know, taking that in consideration, what happened soon after that is the worst part of it, right? The establishment of a war cabinet, the declaration of war, the deployment of 100,000 soldiers on the border with Gaza, the recall of 350,000 reservists from the Israeli army, and setting up a strategy under the rubric of lethality, which has been developed over many years of wars in Gaza. And lethality is the one that involved mass destruction, not discriminate destruction, that involved the use of the so-called lavender system, gospel system, where's my daddy, your daddy system, and so on and so forth, that would actually lead to massive devastation of Gaza. And that's where the intention came. They've said it in press conferences, in war rooms. They've said it in public, in declarations, ministers and opposition leaders about why there is no innocence in Gaza and why we're going to have to bomb all of them. Some of them spoke about nuking them. Some of them spoke about nothing is going to be left standing in Gaza. We're going to turn it into a deserted strip. And all of these things were then repeated by the soldiers, not only as slogans, but even as songs, right, repeated by the soldiers. So the orders went down the hierarchy from the government ministers to the army, and was implemented by the generals who boasted of bombing Gaza back to the Stone Age. And they certainly tried to do that.
0: If you can talk about what is the power that the U.S. has over Israel. You know, many said, for example, with the Iran war, that Israel brought the U.S. into it. But do you see it in that way? And what about Jared Kushner, President Trump's son-in-law, just visiting with the Israeli Prime Minister Netanyahu, also meeting directly with Hamas, but not meeting with the head of the PA, the Palestinian Authority? And if you can talk about where all of this stands right now, as people stood with a moment of silence on this October 7th, people at the music festival, Israelis mourning the dead, they could hear the boom of Israeli airstrikes continuing in Gaza. Talk about the Board of Peace. Talk about the Palestinian government that was set up in exile in Cairo, still not allowed to come into Gaza by Israel.
1: So let's start with the most relevant to the issue at hand, which is the Biden administration first, right? Because nowadays, anywhere you look in the Atlantic, where you are, the Atlantic magazine or the New Yorker or the New York Times or even you know, hosted by our brilliant or your brilliant anchor, John Stewart, you have these former Biden administration officials trying to whitewash their record. They lie, they deceive, and they continue to claim no responsibility for the genocide that actually took place in Gaza over the past 3 years. But they are directly responsible. Not only they aided and abetted, they were part of the operation taking place in Gaza the past 2 years, part of the war. They were in the war cabinet meetings. President Biden himself attended the war cabinet meetings on October 18, back in 2023. Lloyd Austin, the Secretary of Defense, attended war meetings. Secretary Blinken attended war meetings. So when you watch people like Jake Sullivan, the former National Security Advisor, sitting on John Stewart's show talking about how they tried their best to have a ceasefire and they really put pressure on the Israeli government, and they succeeded, you know, 15 months later, it's all humbug. It's all BS. They were part and parcel. The banality of evil wasn't in Israel. It was in Washington, because the kind of support that Washington provided to Israel, diplomatic support, financial support, military support, they were talking about, we were trying to help the Palestinians, while while actually giving Israel the arms to shoot the Palestinians before sending them the band-aids to take care of their injuries. So Washington, in that sense, in the sense of the Biden administration and its officials, were part and parcel, were complicit. We're cooperating, coordinating the war effort that actually was a genocidal war in Gaza. We really must underline that because we are seeing history rewritten as we speak in the U.S. publications, as I remember it, after the 2003 war, when many of the then the Bush administration tried to whitewash their crimes, and the journalists who supported that war, just like those who supported the war in Gaza, are now trying to whitewash the record. It's very important to, for us to...
0: I wanted to go to the former top State Department official under President Biden admitting a genocide has taken place in Gaza. Wendy Sherman serves as Deputy Secretary of State until her retirement in July 2023. She spoke on a Bloomberg podcast.
2: I think that it is critical that Israel remain an ally of the United States and that we protect the right of a Jewish state. But I also believe that the Prime Minister has led us down a road, and we have been part of it, that has, in essence, created a genocide in Gaza.
0: And then there's former State Department spokesperson Matt Miller, who spent more than a year as the face of the Biden administration's foreign policy and repeatedly defended Israel against allegations of war crimes and genocide in Gaza. He later admitted on a podcast interview with Sky News that, yes, Israel committed war crimes.
3: I don't think it's a genocide, but I think the I think it is without a doubt true that Israel has committed war crimes.
4: You wouldn't have said that at the podium.
3: Yeah, look, because when you're at the podium, you're not expressing your personal opinion. You're expressing the conclusions of the United States government.
0: And then you have Brett McGurk, who's just come out with his new book. It's called Brink. The headline in The New York Times, Ready to Blow His Stack, How Biden Nearly Cut Off Netanyahu Over Gaza. And that's talking about what McGurk is saying in his book, Marwan Bashara. Take it through to the Trump administration now.
1: Yes, there's no doubt that even according to McGurk and Sullivan, that they paved the way for the Trump administration's takeover, the war effort, that they paved the way in the worst possible manner for the Trump administration then to take it on and to do whatever it wants, including the weaponization of hunger and the weaponization of the food aid to the Palestinian people. I mean, we sunk into a whole new abyss with the Trump administration. During the Biden administration, the United States was basically complicit in genocide. During the Trump administration, on the very first few days when it took over, they start talking about ethnically cleansing Gaza. Out in the open, President Trump spoke of ethnically cleansing Gaza, the entire Gaza Strip, in order to have a beachside property called Trump Land or whatever, or called, you know, the new Riviera in the east. So the cynicism that the Trump administration built in its first year with the Gaza issue, taking up the mantle from the Biden administration, that was really, you know, just so depressing to watch, in the sense that from one administration to another administration, we see complicity with genocide. We see the United States aiding an Israeli government, protecting an Israeli government, and instead of having them stand up for the responsibility for the war crimes, they attack the International Criminal Court and the International Court of Justice, which is unprecedented for an American president, for the United States, to be so hostile to international law, international legality, international institutions, the United Nations, even the United Nations relief agency like UNRWA and so on and so forth, that were indispensable for the people in Gaza when the policy was to starve them, to bomb their bakeries and schools and universities, to turn their schoolyards into graveyards. You at least needed something like UNRWA, but no, UNRWA has to be demonized. UNRWA has to be cut down to size. UNRWA has to be blocked and to be, again, demonized by not only Israel, but also by the United States. So the Trump administration did everything possible in order to achieve some sort of a Israeli victory and a Hamas surrender, and forced the United Nations Security Council to adopt a resolution, which to my mind, Amy, is illegal. And I say that not being a legal scholar, but certainly being a student of history. The United Nations Security Council, under pressure from the Trump administration, and because the genocide was going on and they had to do something, they adopted a resolution that recognized the border peace without this border peace ever being defined, without knowing zero about what is this border peace. So they adopted the resolution, and this allowed the Trump administration then to go on and to define this border peace as it wishes, including appointing President Trump as a life member that heads it, and Netanyahu, of course, and Putin as members of the world of peace. So you can imagine the surrealism right behind this kind of an effort in order to turn a two-year genocide into a mockery of international law.
0: Marwan Bishara, there is so much to talk about and so little time, and we want to get directly on the ground to Gaza. So I want to thank you for being with us. Al Jazeera's senior political analyst, author of the new book, 12 Days That Shook the Middle East, Origins of a Genocide. Coming up, we go to Gaza City to speak with journalist Akram Asatari. Stay with us.
4: خطر خطر ده الناقوس نطق الحجر خطر خطر خطر ده الناقوس نطق الحجر حذر حذر

0: at the danger by the Palestinian oud musician Huda Asfour performing in our Democracy Now! Studio. This is Democracy Now!, democracynow.org. I'm Amy Goodman. We end today's show in Gaza, where today's date, October 7th, is seen as the beginning of Israel's genocide. In the 3 years since the Hamas attack on Israel that killed nearly 1,200 people, Israeli forces have killed over 74,000 Palestinians. Many believe the death toll is a vast undercount. This is a displaced Palestinian from Beit Hanun speaking today in Gaza City.
1: The worst 3 years that have passed in our lives. There is no life, no living, no food, no basic necessities of life. We wait for water from 5 to 10 o'clock, and we are living in the streets, homeless, tired, worn out. I mean, a life worse than this? We are not living, my friend. We are dead in Gaza.
0: We go now to Gaza City, where we're joined by journalist Akram Asatari. I want to thank you so much for being with us. We spoke to you a few years ago as a journalist. You then went on to work with a humanitarian aid organization for several years. Now we're back being able to speak to you in Gaza City. Can you describe what's happening on the ground? We just reported that as Israelis mourn the dead at the music site in southern Israel, they could hear the booms of Israeli airstrikes on the Gaza Strip right nearby. Tell us what's happening where you are, Akram.
2: Well, October 7th was a day when Gaza changed once and forever. The way Palestinians have been living has changed. The way Palestinians have been managing their life has changed as well. The way Palestinians were defining their life has changed. The Palestinians now are living in a de facto that has redefined everything. Their understanding of life, their way of running and managing that life, their way to access things, their way to live, their way to stay in homes, their way to live in tents, every single aspect of the life of the people of Gaza has changed once and forever. Around 85% of the built environment in Gaza is already destroyed. Around 74% of the land of the Gaza Strip is also controlled by Israel and the IDF. Gazans have been struggling to access water and to access food. They have been facing significant public health hazards because of the fact that they were consuming water that was

0: inhabitants with no even minimum standard for living are living in exacerbating safety and security risks. They, significant proportion of them, is still not reunioned with their families that are outside of the Gaza Strip. And some of them, also significant part of them, around 8,000 families, are not aware about the whereabouts of the bodies of their missed family members. Mm. Around 250 journalists were killed. As you said, 74,000 Gazans were confirmed to be dead, while the number is much higher. Around 8,000 people are not, 8,000 Gazans are dead, but the bodies are not discovered yet. The Gazans who were worried about their dears were organizing mass funerals for 150 bodies, for two bodies, where the memories that were remaining from the people were their remains, their clothes, their shoes, their watches, and anything simple yet can give some comfort to the ones who were not sure about the whereabouts of the bodies of their dears. The life in Gaza has changed forever. People are still struggling, and people are today reminded, since the last night, they reminded that the Israeli Air Force is still hovering all around different parts of the Gaza Strip, and that the IDF is still hunting Gazans, disturbing the already disturbed life, spreading death and displacement once and once again.
1: Akram, I'm wondering if you can respond to the United Nations Human Rights Chief Volker Türk, who's called Gaza a death trap for journalists. You have been a journalist in Gaza for years. As you said, you lost 250, more than 250 colleagues. What has this meant as the Israeli Prime Minister Benjamin Netanyahu does not allow in international journalists, and then the Israeli military kills hundreds of Palestinian journalists?
0: The situation in Gaza is catastrophic as an overall situation when it comes to the general population. But there are some specific job-related hardships when it comes to the journalists. They were always there. They were the first responder, along with the medical teams, to cover the truth about the bombardments. And also, they were, the footage that we were providing was used by very significant committees that were fact-finding and were hoping that they would condemn the occupation. Now, that made them also be the brunt of most of the hostilities that were taking place in the Gaza Strip. That made them a target, which they were not supposed to be a target. They were targeted while doing their job. Their job proved to be a dangerous job for the occupation because it has been exposing some and most of the atrocities that have been taking place. They have discovered the truth. They have also, they have widespread presence worldwide, even when they are very dedicated local Palestinian journalists, and the footage that have been provided, they have been provided, was used and is still being used by diplomats, by INGOs, by UN agencies, and that's why I believe they were classified as an enemy, and they have been paying that very heavy price that could reach their life being claimed by the ongoing war that has been merciless when it comes to the to them, when it comes to the paramedics, when it comes to the medical teams, and when it comes to also humanitarian crews who were trying to reach out for the people in need and alleviate a bit of their suffering.
1: Akram, you have worked in the humanitarian field for the last few years. According to the UN, over 560 humanitarian workers have been killed in Gaza in the last 3 years. What has been most shocking to you about what you witnessed during this work, and what made you decide to go from being a journalist to a humanitarian worker and now back to being a journalist?
0: As a matter of fact, I indeed was working for a humanitarian organization. I was hoping that by working with that organization, I'd be able to support the humanitarian effort. I would be able to contribute to alleviation of the suffering of the people. And yes, indeed, I was very close to the people. Some of the ex-prisoners who were released, not being very well oriented to the situation. Some of them were with psychological situations. Some of them were unable to identify their families. Some others were not able to move. Some of them lost their limbs. I was there. I was hoping that I would help. And I was indeed helping with that organization, seeing the people, recording their experiences, extending a helping hand when needed. The organization was also helping the general population by empowering them, providing them

0: the very essential supplies. And I also managed to find my way to still try to help people and extend a helping hand to them, even with me outside of that organization. I believe the humanitarian situation is very catastrophic, and it is one of the direct results of October 7th. For such a significant period of time, people were not allowed to access any kind of food supplies whatsoever in the Gaza North, and some other times throughout the full Gaza Strip. People were deprived from the shelter. People were deprived from the non-food items. More importantly, the tents that they used as a temporary shelter for the people of Gaza. The toll that has been endured by the humanitarian workers is also very heavy. More than 500 people were killed. Most of them were killed during their job, during the service, during reaching out to the community or coming back from the internally displaced people camps. They were killed while cooking the food for the people in need when the food was extremely scarce. They were killed when they were reaching out for the children who are most vulnerable, for the elderly people, for the women, for the IDPs in general, who are also, even if they are young, even if they are men, they are also vulnerable because of the very scarce situation that was endured in Gaza that is still very relevant to the day. So the situation is extremely dire. The humanitarian workers have been trying to help and support the people, and they have already paid a heavy price, and they're still continuously paying that heavy price. Some of them were injured, some others were not lucky enough to survive, but most of them are still determined to continue delivering the mandate and continue reaching out and supporting the people of Gaza. Despite the very difficult situation in Gaza, despite the fear of death and destruction, despite the fear of injury, despite the very lacking situation they have been living, when it comes to fuel, when it comes to movement of cars, when it comes to the condition of streets and buildings and camps, the humanitarian workers are courageously continuing to deliver their mandate, continuing to work and continuing to see off their colleagues dying and being buried without giving up that mandate and without giving up that noble mission. Something that should be acknowledged, something that should be appreciated, and they all know very well that they have been serving this noble notion of supporting and uplifting people and providing them with their very basic human right of access to food and supplies in a very critical conflict zone.
1: Akram Asatari, I want to thank you so much for being with us. Be safe. Gaza-based journalists joining us today from Gaza City. That does it for our show. Democracy Now! Is currently accepting applications for an individual giving manager to support our fundraising team. 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I'm on the road here in the United States on October 16th. We'll be at the Woodstock Film Festival for an afternoon panel, then to Hollywood, California on October 22nd, October 23rd at Stanford University, where the film Steal the Story, Please will be playing. We'll speak afterwards in the Q&A. On October 26th and 27th, University of Colorado Boulder, Colorado State University, Fort Collins. I'm Amy Goodman. Thanks for joining us.
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3: You're listening to Black Agenda Report, where we provide news, commentary, and analysis from a Black left perspective. I'm Margaret Kimberly. In this week's segment, we hear about the right-wing politics of the anti-migrant movement in South Africa and its impact on upcoming elections. But we begin with a discussion of the memoir of the first and only union leader to organize an Amazon warehouse. Good day, and thank you for joining me on Black Agenda Report. I'm Margaret Kimberly. Our guest is Christian Smalls, and he's joining us from New Jersey to talk about his book, When the Revolution Comes, A Fight for the Future of the Working Class, which was published by Penguin Random House. And he's best known for successfully organizing an Amazon warehouse and his advocacy for union solidarity with the people of Palestine. And he was even detained by Israeli forces on a Gaza Freedom Flotilla mission. Thank you for joining me, Chris.
4: Thanks for having me. I'm glad to be here.
3: So the title of your book, When the Revolution Comes, it suggests that it is revolutionary change that will bring about what people in this country need to see. Talk to us about that revolutionary change that you foresee or would like to see.
4: Oh, yeah. I mean, we live in some dark times right now in this country, especially with this acceleration of this administration, you know, with all of these endless wars and genocides that's taking place and where our tax dollars are going. You know, things are just really grim right now for the everyday working class American citizen. And I think when people read this book, they'll relate to a lot of the trials and tribulations I went through in my life. So the book is sort of part memoir, you know, biography about myself, my upbringing, things I went through. And of course, I end off with the victory over Amazon and how we were able to defeat a $1 trillion company. And I think once you read this, you'll not only relate to it, but you'll also get a sense of motivation to do something. You know, that something is the revolutionary part that I mentioned. The fight for the future is really the fight right now. And when you're talking about the revolution, it really starts with yourself and what you're willing to do towards that revolution.
3: The title Revolutionary Change is interesting to me because there's so many things people want. And right now, just about 5 weeks before the midterm elections, we are told, and not for the first time, that an election is going to change things, that people of our political bent are told vote blue no matter who, see how horrible, as you said, grim times. And if this other party gets in, that is going to solve so many problems. And what are your thoughts about electoral politics and the capacity for change?
4: Me personally, I don't believe in electoral politics. I definitely have been around enough politicians in this short journey that I had, and I don't see anything, you know, in return that I need to endorse at the moment. Of course, you know, there's a lot of progressive candidates that are doing some good things and, you know, definitely standing for right causes. But when we're talking about a system that was built, well, a system that wasn't built for us, that's the two-party system. Doesn't matter if you're red or blue. And I think the definition of insanity is, you know, to do the same thing and expect different results. And I think a lot of people, unfortunately, are still falling victim to what I like to say is just sheep mentality, you know, where we're continuing to wait every 2 years, every 4 years to vote, continuing to try to vote in progressives, thinking that's going to happen, that's going to create tangible changes within our lifetime. And meanwhile, both parties are still both to blame for a lot of the things that we're dealing with in this country. People want to say it's Trump, Trump, Trump, but a lot of these issues actually didn't start with Trump. Trump is just using this system that was already in place and obviously accelerating things because he has that power. So when it comes to electoral politics, I don't rely on them. You know, I work alongside things that align, but at the end of the day, I think the only power comes from the community, from people organizing and being prepared to fight.
3: You make a good point about this reliance on a system that it actually does change, but does not change for the better. It seems that the change politically over time is getting worse. You mentioned Amazon itself, this trillion dollar company. $2.2 trillion company that millions of people have come to rely on. And that's something else I wanted to ask you about. You know, we were told to boycott Amazon, and it's difficult to do. They have taken over, and it's an example of the control of a corporation. It's very difficult to avoid Amazon. And I'm not necessarily saying, you know, asking what advice you would give, but that speaks to this enormous power, growing power of the billionaire class and how the system does what they want and not what the people want.
4: I take it from me. I worked at Amazon and I didn't shop from there. I wasn't caught up in the Amazon hype. I do understand, you know, how much it has changed our society when it comes to shopping and online shopping and one click buy and having the luxury of having things ordered and delivered to your doorstep. But also I've witnessed firsthand how it destroyed, you know, main streets in our communities, the mom and pop stores that we grew up loving, the Toys R Us's, the JCPenney's, the things that are going out of business, that are never coming back because we gave our money to one company. So, and we're also talking about a company that is leading the country when it comes to injuries, and this is a retailer. So to reiterate that, you know, shopping at Amazon, it comes with a great price. And people got to ask themselves, you know, once again, do they really need the things that they're ordering from Amazon? My answer to that is no. It's always going to be no. I think, you know, people don't want to get up and go to their local shopping centers, but they still exist. I really don't shop online like that. I like to go and talk to people. And I think that's something that these companies are thriving off of, isolation, creating a society where we don't even talk to our neighbors anymore. We don't even borrow sugar, milk. We don't know the neighborhood kids anymore because the isolation that we have of ordering things to our doorsteps, not communicating with people, going to these stores where there's cashless kiosks, all these things are right in front of us, and we're not even talking about the threat of artificial intelligence, which is right at our doorstep as well.
3: That's something that has only gotten worse with time, the AI threat. I know it's a longer story and a more complicated story, but can you tell us why you succeeded at organizing an Amazon warehouse where others failed? What was it, do you think, was the key or were the keys to your victory?
4: We put in the work, you know. We didn't take any shortcuts. It took us over 300 plus days of campaigning, setting up an encampment at a bus stop, the same building that fired me, outside every single day, night, rain, shine, hot, cold. I was out there communicating with workers. My colleagues were inside the building communicating with workers, and we earned the trust and we built a relationship the authentic way. And I think that's the best grassroots tactics that we taught everybody, is that we were meeting the workers where they at. We were listening to the workers, most importantly, and we were educating one another. We were growing together. We created a culture that Amazon never seen before. And we did it from the bottom up. You know, it wasn't from top down. We did it from what we like to say, we got it from the mud, and we were in the trenches every day. It was a war, and there was casualties on both sides. But at the end of the day, we've proven that the power of people is greater than any amount of money that Amazon could have spent on it.
3: Do you think other unions failed to do those things that you mentioned in their organizing efforts?
4: Well, it hasn't been done since, you know. It's been 4 years and this hasn't been repeated. So I think the proof is in the pudding. I try to lead by example, and I continue to try to lead by example. But you know, I'm not in power. I'm not an employee of any of these unions, not even my own that I help create. So it's really, yeah, you know, the answer to that is, you know, the unions are failing because they're not willing to put in that type of work. The work that we put in comes with a lot of sacrifice. And unfortunately, unions, they like to organize in a traditional manner. They like to organize in secrecy, or they want to take shortcuts. They think just posting on Instagram or social media and you know, signing up a couple of petitions is going to work. That's absolutely not going to work against, once again, a trillion-dollar company like Amazon. You have to be there every day. You have to earn and you have to build with the workers.
3: You know, one of the things I think, I know that's part of your story. We're told that if we do the quote-unquote right things, we can succeed in life, meaning having a decent quality of life, go to college, major in this, don't major in that. Get a job at company X, because that's a good company to work for. That's a good company for Black people or whatever. But that has its limits. Talk to us about your own experience with that and your thoughts about it.
4: Yeah, well, you're going to read about you know, that portion of my life in the book. You know, I was 18, 19 years old, trying to do the right thing, going to college. I'm a college dropout. School was really tough for me because, for one, I wasn't really interested in school and especially the curriculum that we're being taught. Number two, you know, I thought I was going to be a superstar rapper, so I wanted to accelerate my career by just going full throttle into it. And yeah, you know, one door closed, another one opened. But at the end of the day, you know, I had to realize I had to get a job to survive. So working multiple jobs, getting married young, getting divorced young, all of the things that I went through, facing eviction. I think people will really, really relate to that portion of the book when, you know, I was trying to figure it out as a young adult and still ultimately ended up at Amazon. So you just never know where life is going to take you. But at the end of the day, I think, you know, the American dream is not really what it seems anymore. And that is because of these companies and corporations and even our own government that, you know, they're failing to meet our demands, they're failing to meet our needs. And this is why we must continue to organize.
3: How long did you work at Amazon?
4: I would be there 11 years if they didn't fire me. I was there for 5 years.
3: And you went there with, I mean, I guess we generally start jobs with optimism, right? With some hope. Tell us how your feelings and your observations changed over time.
4: Yeah, you know, I like to say, you know, most Amazon workers, they go through a honeymoon phase. You know, I got hired in 2015, so the controversy around Amazon is nowhere near what it was, what it is today, back then. So I really didn't know too much about the company. I heard about it, you know, through the grapevine. My mom was the one who really put me onto it. And I decided that, you know, let me try it out. And when I got into the warehouse, I definitely went through the honeymoon phase. I thought it was great to see the automation, the technology that they have. I worked at several different warehouses in the Tri-State area, and I'd never seen anything like the Amazon warehouse. So yeah, all of these things were very eye-opening at first, a little bit of a culture shock, but that quickly faded. You know, once I realized I was a product of the machine, you know, I realized that this was all about productivity. And if you don't make productivity, you're gonna drown pretty much. So my honeymoon phase really ended when I became an assistant manager, because I realized once again, the amount of contribution to the productivity for one individual, including myself, it really showed how much this company relied on manual labor and how much, you know, one individual can change the whole outcome of our productivity for the day. So for me, you know, me being very valuable to the company, when it came to COVID and the failures that it had to not protect us, that's when I was already fed up mentally with the company. There was no way I was going to continue to go to work and be productive for a company that didn't really care about our health and safety during that time. So that was the you know, the straw in the camel's back, if you will. And that's when I had to draw the line, and I chose the side of the workers.
3: You know, you mentioned AI and what it's doing to the workplace, that basically it's decimating employment. I mean, so many things, kids cheating in college, AI writing papers, companies using it to get rid of people, the way it impacts us. You mentioned being isolated. We're further isolated because you can't even talk to a person on the phone. It's an AI chatbot, not to mention the fact that people are losing jobs, thousands of jobs due to artificial intelligence. So the stakes are getting higher and higher. The risks to ordinary working people are getting worse and worse. What are your thoughts about, you saw this, you know, Amazon and how it treats its workers. And now you see, and Amazon is apparently going to reduce its staffing because of AI. So we're talking about people not even being able to depend on, you know, low wage work or a job that's a bad job. Talk to us. What are your thoughts about this?
4: Well, yeah, I've been, you know, ringing an alarm on this for a very long time. It's real, you know, this is right in front of our face. Amazon has already fired tens of thousands of its, not its warehouse workers. You know, we get fired daily, but we're talking about their corporate headquarters. You know, they let go tens of thousands of them just this past, you know, year. So they're going to continue to lay off, and other companies that want to follow that Amazon model are going to do the same thing, replacing their software engineers, replacing the tech bros that, you know, these are jobs that are six-figure jobs. But now if the company can figure out a way to get rid of these salaries, they're absolutely going to take that opportunity. You know, once again, billionaires don't become that rich without exploiting a class of people. And I think AI is going to do a number of things. It's definitely going to damage the workforce, but it may also have an opportunity to bring people together who once looked at each other, you know, because of, you know, how much money they make. Now, you know, I see an opportunity where, you know, tech workers are reaching out to workers like myself, warehouse workers, those who are at the bottom of the totem pole, and saying, hey, we need to form a union as well. We need to put some regulations in, some protections in as well. So how can we work together? And I think this is a pivotal moment in humanity. Like, we need to understand that AI can replace every last one of us. And that is the plan. That is absolutely the plan. When you see all of these billionaires investing the hundreds of billions of dollars into this type of technology.
3: And when you talk about revolution, how do you see that happening? Because, you know, as you mentioned, we're isolated from one another. We have a society with a lack of trust in general. And that's what you need in order to forge chains, is to have a community and solidarity with other people. How do you think that can change?
4: Well, America's is built a little different. You know, we are very much divided, and, you know, just from East Coast to West Coast, North to South, you name it. For us to see a revolution that we would like to see in this country, it would really, really, unfortunately, have to be one of those epidemics, you know, something very terrible happening that's going to bring people together in this country. We're not built like other countries where, you know, like Italy, for example, where they can call a general strike and bring out 3 million people, you know, led by young people, by the way. So for us, you know, this is why, you know, I say the revolution starts with yourself, because this is, you know, this is an individual fight as well. You know, my fight is your fight. The fight for Amazon workers should be everybody's fight, because, you know, Amazon, like you said, controls all of these markets. So, you know, somebody in your neighborhood right now that works for Amazon, are one of its 140 companies that it owns. So for you to sit back and say nothing, to do nothing, to not even try to talk to those in your inner circle and your family, whatever, that is being complicit. So if you want to see a revolution, it really starts, once again, with yourself. What are you willing to sacrifice? What are you willing to give up? What hobbies, what things that you like to do for fun? What are you willing to sacrifice when it comes to the time away from your loved ones, your friends, and all of the good things in life? Because that's what it takes, you know, unfortunately. Yeah, it takes a great sacrifice to see this revolution that we want. And I know, once again, by leading by example, all of the things that I've done with the Amazon Labor Union, the things that I've done for Palestine, the things that I do for Cuba, the things that I do for international solidarity, I've sacrificed so much time away from my children, my three beautiful children who I love and would love to spend every single day with. I haven't been able to do that for the past 6 years. So I know what it takes to sacrifice. And I think people that's listening or reading my story will understand that that's something that they also have to deal with as well.
3: A couple of thoughts. You mentioned Italy and other countries. You know, the U.S. is famous for lacking class consciousness, which I think is what you're referring to. And you say the U.S. is built different. And we were told these things didn't matter to us. You know, we're this wonderful country. We don't need any class analysis or anything. But also, I think if we don't make the sacrifice, then those things that you mentioned, the things where we get joy out of life, those things are disappearing. And so it's a necessity. And I think that's the point I was making. Being dedicated to change is an absolute necessity, because so many things that we thought we had, even our leisure time, are being taken from us slowly, maybe not so slowly anymore. But I think that's an important thing to convey to folks, that we're acting like we have a choice and actually we don't.
4: Yeah, I mean, I agree 100%. You know, it's amazing, ironic that they call Cuba a dictatorship when I feel like we're already living in one, with our attack on free speech, on censorship, on immigration, on ICE, you know, you name it, surveillance state, technology, flock cameras. I don't know what else is next. You know, Trump is already hinting at saying he's the last president. So these things are right in our face. And, you know, once again, I think Americans are being desensitized to a lot of these issues, and we can't allow that. We gotta educate one another, but more importantly, we gotta band together right now, because there is no cavalry coming for us.
3: No, there isn't. And you mentioned Cuba. I want to ask you about your work in Cuba. The United States is conducting a siege against Cuba, starting with oil, constant blackouts there, of course. And we know what that can do to our lives and our health. People are literally dying in Cuba. The U.S. Trying to bring about regime change that they have done in the rest of the world. Tell us about your experience with Cuba Solidarity.
4: Yeah, I mean, I've been going down there for a few years now. I've been fortunate enough to bring a labor delegation. I brought my union down there. I brought about 20 people, 20 Amazon workers down there 4 years ago. I've been going every year, ever since. I met with the president. I met with trade unionists. I go down there for humanitarian missions. Recently was on the last one, the Nuestra convoy, which was a flotilla with about $2.5 million worth of humanitarian aid. I show my solidarity with the people of Cuba all the time. You know, I try to do as much as I can with my platform, with my freedom as well. Definitely got detained coming back into the country. I was one of 16 people. Right now, I'm currently under federal investigation because of going to Cuba. This administration is targeting me specifically, along with a few other activists. We're facing criminal charges for espionage and for all of these things that are just not true. And, you know, we have to fight back. You know, once again, we have to fight back against just the lies and misinformation surrounding Cuba. We have to fight back against our own government, which, as you mentioned, is wrongfully has this country on a terrorist list. A small island for over 68 years has been facing the inhumane conditions due to this blockade and these sanctions. And the people of Cuba they don't deserve that. This is a silent genocide that's happening, but now it's not so silent anymore. People are speaking out about it, but still, a lot of Americans are misinformed about it. So, you know, this is why I try to once again build that international solidarity.
3: And you're right about domestic repression. I mean, it makes sense that as the country becomes authoritarian, they always like to call somebody else authoritarian, like Cuba or some other country we're told is bad. And inevitably, people will speak out, as you have done. And in order to keep people from speaking out, then there has to be more domestic repression of various kinds in order to shut people up about the crimes being committed.
4: Yeah, I mean, that is our history, unfortunately, in this country, you know. And I look at all the historical figures, from the Malcolm X's to the Martin Luther's to the, you know, Assata Shakur, who had asylum in Cuba. The work that these folks done in the past, I'm just trying to, once again, continue to carry that legacy and, you know, hopefully make ancestors proud, but also, you know, try to spread awareness as much as possible, whether it comes with my freedom, it comes with a price that I have to pay. That's what it has to do as a leader. You have to lead by example.
3: And lastly, I want to ask a question about this this hit piece that appeared in Jacobin a few months ago, The Rise and Fall of Chris Smalls. I was very pleased that so many people defended you and called this hit piece what it was. What do you think was behind that?
4: Oh, it's not what I think. It's what I know. You know, I know. Had I not came for their queen AOC, you know, this article would have never came out, you know. But because I was very vocal on my take on AOC, which I stand by, you know, her stands came for me, you know, DSA, Jacobin folks that work for Jacobin, you know, they don't like, you know, whatever reason they don't like me, it's all in that article. But, you know, as you mentioned, a lot of people came to my defense. They got it from every which way, even inside their own organization. That's something they got to deal with. It's unfortunate that they would write something like that, so anti-racist. So anti-Black, very racist. And, you know, target somebody who's, once again, who put their life, their blood, sweat, and tears into the work that I do. You know, they called me a narcissist in this article, but they changed that headline. They, you know, said things that are just not true at all. It's just unfortunate. And my only concern was, like, why am I the only labor leader that ever get covered like this? You know, when there's so many other labor leaders in this country, it seems that I have this spotlight that I don't even ask for. And I just do the work. I just let my work speak for itself. Everybody that's been around me for years are still with me. My day ones are still with me. And I don't understand, you know, why folks can't see that these politicians are not our saviors. So I guess when you do speak out about them, you get hit pieces. So it comes with the territory. I know that the good, bad, and the ugly. I knew that. I embraced this 6 years ago when I first hit the mainstream media for the first time. And it's so ironic because Jacobin was a huge supporter of my work. They covered me. They actually wrote positive articles about me over the years several times. So for them to flip and do a complete 180 just makes no sense. But then again, it does make sense. You know, white supremacy comes in various forms, and you know they're not excluded from that. You know, they have issues, and hopefully they figure it out and get it right the next time. Fortunate for me, it won't be no next time. They won't ever get another interview from me. They don't got to worry about that. Like I said before, I let my work speak for itself. You can't question the work that I've done, the American history that I already created in this country, the impact that I had to millions of people around the world. They'll never be able to take that away from me.
3: That's true. And I doubt they're going to come for you again. As you pointed out, they were quite rightly taken to task by many people. But I don't want to end talking about them. I just want to remind folks to buy your book, When the Revolution Comes, A Fight for the Future of the Working Class, by Chris Smalls. And are you on a tour? Is there a way for people? Are you making appearances to promote the book?
4: I've been on tour all summer. I've been already done 15 cities in America. I am toured out. If you do want me to come, I will come. If anybody wants to reach out and set up an event, I'm still open to doing that. But I've done a tour this past summer. The book is available online and every which way, Barnes and Noble. You can go right to our website, go to the link on my Instagram as well. If you want to shop on Amazon Prime, by all means, do that and then cancel it afterwards is there as well. But yeah, you know, the book is available, audio and, you know, in stores as well.
3: All right. Well, we'll put that information, that link, we'll put it in the description of this program. We ran over a little bit because you have so much to say, but thank you. Thank you so much, Chris Smalls, author of When the Revolution Comes, A Fight for the Future of the Working Class. Thank you so much for joining me.
4: Thank you. Thanks for having me.
3: Good day. And thank you for joining me on Black Agenda Report. I'm Margaret Kimberly. Our guest is Nairobi-based political writer and strategist Clinton Nzala. He previously worked for African Stream, where he ran the Southern Africa desk. He's also worked for other outlets. He joins us again to provide an update and analysis of the anti-immigrant March and March movement in South Africa, which has driven, sometimes violently, thousands of African immigrants back to their home countries. South Africa will also hold local elections on November 4th. How will March and March impact that electoral process? Thank you so much for joining me, Clinton.
5: Thank you, Margaret. Always a pleasure to be here.
3: So we spoke a couple of months ago about this movement. Tell us what has changed since that time in the last couple of months.
5: One of the things that has happened is the movement seems to be characterized by infighting. At the moment, that's what we've seen in the last few weeks. I think towards the end of June, there was after one of the leaders of the movement, Ngizwe Mtono, met President Cyril Ramaphosa. And after that meeting, it seems the other leader or the face of the movement, Jacinta Mbabese Zuma, wasn't too pleased about that. So we saw a public spat between the two, with the Jacinta claiming that Ngizwe was an ANC project, and the Ngizwe, on the other hand, claiming that Jacinta was being bankrolled by certain forces. So this public spat culminated in the issuance of a red card by the Jacinta camp against Ngizwe. So from that moment, we've seen like now the two camps at each other, which have kind of probably distracted them from their core mission, which I think is good for the public, is good for decency, and it's good for the spirit of Pan-Africanism that when those two are fighting, probably maybe it gives a bit of space to the migrants to breathe and just for decency to prevail. But also we saw another scandal by Jacinta when she met AfriForum. It's another thing that has actually brought a lot of, I think, infighting. AfriForum for the uninitiated, the term African misleads people to think that this is a group of black people, whatever. But AfriForum is predominantly made of Afrikaners who are white South Africans. They gave themselves that fancy name probably to try to legitimize their claim to South Africa. So these are descendants of Dutch and to a lesser extent French settlers who moved to South Africa in the 1600s. So South Africa is one of the few countries, if not the only one in Africa, where you had two group or more, or at least more than one group of colonial settlers who moved into that country and then fought amongst themselves. So we had the Dutch arriving first, setting up the station at the Cape of Good Hope, which is now Cape Town. Then the British arrived first. And the British, in their colony, they had their own different colonial plan to that of the Dutch. And it ultimately saw the Dutch move into the interior of South Africa towards the Transvaal and the Free State. So Transvaal is around the area where modern-day Johannesburg is. So now this group of the Dutch descendants and the British settlers, they ultimately engaged in this civil war called the Dutch, the Boer War. So it was a very brutal war. Ultimately, they made peace, and it culminated in the whole uniting all these regions, those which were under British control and those which were under the Dutch, which gave birth to the Union of South Africa. But the resentment between the two groups did not really die. So we still see the Dutch descendants have tried so hard to kind of build their own identity, which is away from the British settlers. And this is how we arrived at the National Party, it winning the 1948 elections and the start of apartheid. So I'm trying to give this one just a bit of a background so that way they can understand the dynamics of why groups such as AfriForum, it's a very racist group. So the people who created the apartheid project, not to excuse the British, we know what the British were capable of doing around the world, but it was mostly the Dutch descendants. It's a whole reason why the part of that 1948 project was to impose the Afrikaans language, which is the language of the Dutch descendants, as a national language, to replace English. So the Dutch wanted to build a whole identity, and ultimately such the plan of imposing the language resulted in the 1976 Soweto riots. The 1976 Soweto riots, because the government was trying to impose Afrikaans as a language of instruction in schools. And the black students preferred English. As bad as it was, they saw English to be more neutral, because Afrikaans was associated with the Dutch, and the Dutch descendants were associated with the apartheid project. So we even saw a bit of some English people in South Africa, a number of English organizations were sympathetic to the ANC, not because they were any better or they cared about black people, but probably it was a way of them getting back at the Afrikaners or the Dutch descendants. So now, after apartheid collapsed, the Dutch descendants are the ones who've been trying to recreate or to preserve some of the privileges, some of the characteristics of apartheid. When you see Orania, this is a project that comes from the Dutch descendants or the Afrikaners. So it's a whole reason why today Afrikaners are seen as the representative of the apartheid era. Afrikaners, for the longest time, were seen as the face of apartheid. So now when you see Jacinta decides to unite with this group to say, oh, we've got a common cause, such as protecting the integrity of our borders, the fight against illegal immigration, I think it's something that is in bad taste to even a pedestrian observer. Because AfriForum is an organization that has gone to court to challenge transformational policies of the ANC. Like EB, they've challenged it. There were certain economic quotas that have been set up in the constitution to try, because for the longest time, black people were outside, were kept outside the mainstream economy by legislation, not just by maybe economics or whatever. So to reverse that, you cannot just leave it to the free market. So in the early days, the ANC came up with certain policies to try to pull up black people from the economic abyss that they had been put by the apartheid government. But if there's one organization that has been at the forefront of opposing those policies, it's AfriForum, and that is very public. The whole claim of white genocide in South Africa, something that has been dispelled by many researchers, including white South Africans themselves. The whole campaign is the work of AfriForum. We've seen Donald Trump, Elon, and all these people. Their closest friend in South Africa is AfriForum. So it means by default, when an organization or an individual works with AfriForum, they are literally becoming part of this ecosystem of right-wing organizations across the globe. So when you look at who are the friends of AfriForum, whether it's in the US, whether it's in Australia, whether it's in the UK, whether it's across continental Europe, usually it's right-wing organizations. So unfortunately, in their fight against their fellow black people, it has shown that Jacinta and her clique, they would rather go to bed with AfriForum, a right-wing organization, an organization that has made it clearly that it is anti-black.
3: So she is one of the leaders of the March and March movement. What is it she's hoping or what is she saying she's trying to accomplish by finding common cause with this right-wing white organization?
5: So AfriForum has got very deep pockets. From the money that they mobilize locally, you've got all these, almost every white South Africans, and who happen to be a lot of them, who hates the ANC, who hates the current black government. Every month they put their hand in their pocket and gives to AfriForum. Then besides that, there are also rumors, these are things that are not confirmed, that they do also receive significant funding from other right-wing forces across the world. And I think this is a phenomenon that a lot of you, I think they, it's not very hard to guess which other Western forces are probably pumping in money in AfriForum. So there's a chance that March and March would probably want to kind of also get their piece of the cake from this funding. Then also they claim that they want to tap into AfriForum's legal expertise and experience. Because like I've said, from the 90s, AfriForum is in court almost every month, every week, challenging any legislation that tries to kind of empower Black South Africans. So they've developed a very strong team of legal experts and all sorts of constitutional experts. So March and March, actually, they announced, I think, around July, that apart from the street mobilizations, they now want to use the judiciary more to try to challenge the government to pass what can only be termed as harsher legislation against the foreign migrants. So probably now they want to use the legal resources that AfriForum has built over the decades as part of their arsenal against the ANC government.
3: And what of immigrants? I know many thousands of people have left out of fear of March and March. They can only be described as mob attacks. I believe there were some fatalities. Are people, have all immigrants left? Are they in the process of leaving? What is happening now?
5: From the look of things, a number of immigrants, they had left. Especially Zimbabweans, Mozambicans, Malawians. But from the look of things, there's been a bit of a trend from the first major attacks which happened in 2008 that usually people would go back to their home countries and watch the situation. The moment things have cooled down, actually a number of them do return to South Africa. They try to ride the wave until the next one. So very few people at the moment are moving out, but there are still some who are moving out, but actually probably those who are moving back to South Africa from the neighboring countries might now be higher than those who are moving out. So it seems a bit of a situation, and I think it has calmed down. Probably it has been dwarfed by other events that have taken place in South Africa. There's been this spike in the killing of women around Johannesburg. So I think certain events have overtaken it. There's the issue of the local government elections. So although local government elections are kind of intertwined, not actually kind of very much intertwined with this whole immigration issue, but I think at the moment they've kind of taken away most of the people who were on the streets hunting down for migrants. Now they've kind of been absorbed in these political parties and organizations that are campaigning for the 4th November local government elections.
3: And these elections, how has this movement, the March and March anti-immigrant movement, how is it expected to impact the election?
5: It's going to significantly impact. I think one way is that we've seen a number of, there was a lady called Zandile, her surname has come, but there's a lady called Zandile. She was a key figure of the March and movement. And she's been absorbed into one of the major political parties in South Africa, Action SA, which is led by a gentleman called Herman Mashaba. Herman Mashaba is running as mayor of Johannesburg on the Action SA ticket. And this is a man who has actually made it clear that anti-immigration, anti-African immigration is going to be part of his agenda. It's going to be at the center of, or if he is elected into Johannesburg as a Johannesburg mayor, this is one going to be one of his key agendas, getting rid of what he claims are illegal migrants from the city. He's promised to ensure to create a new security wing or police force that will be tasked with dealing with illegal migrants. And he has actually said that he is going to give monthly statistics on how many migrants they've kicked out of Johannesburg. So this lady, Zandile, has joined Action SA, and she's been proposed that if Herman Mashaba wins, she'll be part of the mayor executive committee. So definitely a number of these activists, they are being absorbed in these political parties. And also March and March, they've established a very close relationship with the Mkhonto we Sizwe party, which is led by Jacob Zuma. It's also a party that has also made pronouncements that can easily be interpreted as being anti-migrant. And then also just probably because of the activism done by March and March, the whole migration issue is actually one of the key issues of this campaign. It's competing against issues like service delivery, fixing infrastructure, because the infrastructure across major South African cities, especially Johannesburg, is crumbling. Issues of electricity blackouts, water shortages have become commonplace in the last decade or maybe slightly more. So now these issues, some of them are actually being dwarfed in certain conversations by this issue of migration.
3: And I looked it up, Zandile Dabula, am I pronouncing her name
5: correctly? Yes, yes, yes, Zandile Dabula, yes. That's the lady who's become keeper of Action SA. So Action SA, even it's very well known that it's very, I would say, pro-West, pro-Israel, and very anti-African. And it's very strange that, it's not really strange, it's a part, Herman Mashaba came from the Democratic Alliance. His party is a breakaway of the Democratic Alliance, which is a predominantly white South African party.
3: It's very sad hearing this, that after the struggle to end apartheid, so many people all over the world were involved in ending apartheid. And to see things devolve like this, to see Black people making common cause with right-wing Afrikaner organizations, it's very sad to hear. What does it say about the failures of the ANC and what should have happened in South Africa?
5: One thing that is very clear, that almost every issue that affects South Africa, every vice that affects South Africa, be it social, economic, political, has to do with how the transition happened in the 1990s, in the early 90s, when the ANC was now transitioning from a liberation movement into a political party, and then into a party government. So one thing that we saw for a number of years, the ANC was a leftist organization. Its policies were leftist revolutionary policies. But as the transition started, we started seeing that within the ANC, there was a group that had at times tried to hide their true colors. But they were liberals. They were liberals who wanted to embrace all these Western policies. But then towards the negotiations, around the negotiations towards the end of apartheid, this clique became very powerful. And this is a clique that was the most kind of associated with individuals like Thabo Mbeki, who after the 1994 elections, he became the vice president. And in 1999, he became the president of the ANC. And this is a group where now, when they became very powerful, after they formed government, we saw their influence was quite significant on the government and the party. So we had the ANC start abandoning some of the policies that it had spent decades crafting on what kind of society they were going to build on the day they formed government. They started moving towards these liberal policies. And they had all sorts of justification, like, oh, for us to be able to provide what we need to provide to the Black people, we need to grow the economy, and this is the only way we can grow the economy. And I think at that time, it sounded like quite intelligent. And then, unfortunately, a lot of people in the ANC, they gave in. And then this also has to be seen around, there were certain people who were influential in the ANC before it formed government, people like, especially Chris Hani. Chris Hani was killed just a year before the end of apartheid. And these are people, like, there was the camp that was opposed to these liberal policies was mostly anchored around Chris Hani. So I think the death of Chris Hani kind of took away a very critical voice that would have prevented this slide of the ANC to the right. So the ANC now was dragged into where, by speech, it was a leftist organization. They were very loud about being, of course, even today, they are very pro-Cuba. They've been very strong supporters of Palestine and all these global South struggles. But when you look at their economic policies, one of them is like from around 1995, 1996, they started embracing the policies which were actually anti-left. And it's the whole reason why they were very much willing to avoid touching the apartheid economic structures, where, of course, they were in government, the levers of government were in control. I mean, the ANC was in control, but the economic levers largely

0: of the 1980s, when the South African economy was being sanctioned, they were willing to work under sanctions. But the moment a black government took over South Africa, companies like Anglo American, they started moving most of their finances into the West, into London, into New York, and all these places. So all the ANC was naive enough to believe that these people meant well. These people were silently sabotaging the economy by moving out all the money that had been made in South Africa, mostly on the back and labor of black people. So once this money was moved out, for the first few years, I think there was a little bit of money. There was enough money to kind of sustain. That's why we saw the ANC. When people say the ANC has failed, it's a fair statement, but also it removes certain context. The ANC, during their first two decades or so, they managed to build about 4 million of free housing. These are not even social housing. These are houses which have been given out to the poor people in South Africa. Once you get this house, it's your house for life. You are given a title deed and whatever. They managed to pull out a significant amount of black people into the middle class bracket. So there are certain things. They managed to increase access to piped water and electricity to the black population. I think the numbers went almost from around 20% to over 90% in terms of connections to clean water and electricity. But then I think that kind of resources is slowly started reducing. Ultimately, around 2008, we saw the contraction. So the mistakes that they made in the 1995 in not being more proactive about taking firm control of the economy, after 10 to 15 years, they started showing. And it's a time when now the economy started shrinking, the economy was no longer growing. And it was at that time where we are seeing that the economy was not producing enough jobs. There was not enough money to build more houses for people. So the housing backlog is growing. We are seeing the government is struggling to add more people to the grants that they have been giving to the poor. So at that moment now, you start seeing, because all of a sudden at one time, everyone was getting a free house. People are applying, they're getting a free house. All of a sudden, that queue starts moving very slowly. Things which people could easily access are no longer available. And that's the time when you start getting this conversation of the migrants to say, oh, maybe the reason the rumors start flying around, say, no, actually, these officials are colluding with foreigners to get houses ahead of South Africa. And all those rumors started saying, because now there are not enough jobs. So then people started looking for people to blame. And that's how ultimately we are kind of in a situation where we are today, where a lot of people that are looking for a scapegoat. And the one of the easiest scapegoats has been black people. But ultimately, I think it's a failure of the ANC to kind of stick to the policies that they have spent decades in crafting, policies that they understood better. All of a sudden, around the mid-90s, they were now having these consultants from Goldman Sachs and all these Western banks to try to help to craft an economy. And these are policies, literally, which are not even made by people who meant well for the country. These are organizations which were mostly focused on protecting the economy of white people.
1: Well, we're out of time in about a minute. Is there anything you wanted to mention that I didn't ask?
0: So the only thing that probably I would say is that the outcome of this election is what we're going to see probably to be another. The ANC is going to get a serious beating. Most opinion polls are indicating that the support of the ANC will be around 30%, which is going to be a major drop from even what they had in the previous election, local government election. Yeah, they had about 45%. So now they've dropped around 30%, losing about 15%. And it will also be a drop from what they got from the national elections in 2024, which was around 40%. So it means if those predictions come true, it means in the space of about 2 years, the ANC has bled 10% of support. So which is just showing that I don't know what it would take for them to know that their policies are not working. So whatever they are trying to avoid, if they thought if they adopted more radical policies to empower black people, they're going to lose their support. But it seems like whatever they're avoiding is already happening. So I think they really need to review and to go back to the drawing board, to go back to the organization that they previously used to be, which was a revolutionary organization that was very unapologetic about its desire to put black people at the center of political and economic emancipation.
1: Thank you so much, Clinton Nzala, talking to us about South Africa, about the anti-immigrant movement and the upcoming elections, and some

0: history, some background that we needed to have. Thank you so much for joining me.
1: Thank you, Margaret. It's been a pleasure.
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0: We ask you to join us in acknowledging the Chumash peoples, their elders, both past and present, as well as their future generations. As a media organization, we would like to further acknowledge our commitment to providing a platform for underrepresented voices and perspectives, with the aim of expanding knowledge and understanding and opening up avenues of dialogue between all people. Our recording studios are located in the old Chumash village of Heliuk, now known as the University of California, Santa Barbara and Isla Vista. Our transmission tower is located on a mountain called Sinek. We acknowledge we are visitors on this land as KCSB is situated on unceded Chumash land and waters. This acknowledgement, though brief, demonstrates the station's commitment to begin the process of dismantling the ongoing legacies of settler colonialism. We come together today to acknowledge, stand up for, and give voice to the Chumash and all their peoples.
1: Hi, it's Bruce Johnston from the Beach Boys, and I am a local guy, and I have to plug something. 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I've been a member since the beginning. I'm one of the founders of the advisory board. I'm so into it. Still surfing, and I love it as much as being one of the Beach Boys doing all of this incredible music that Brian Wilson wrote, and I was honored to be able to even sing it. So life is good. 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
1: 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Bye.

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We are so back. You are listening to 91.9 KCSB FM in Santa Barbara. Hello, everyone! Oh my gosh, I'm so happy to be back on air. This is for the Sunseekers. Very simply, I play music to me that feels like sunshine. But I'm so excited to be back in the studio. I had to take a sabbatical, a quick leave, if you will, but I'm back better than ever, and with an absolute vengeance, and the vengeance is for groovy disco dance music, right? Yeah, perfect. So your first song you just listened to was You're the One by Sun, which obviously for the Sunseekers, Sun, hello, the joke kind of writes itself, so, you know, that's kind of what I felt like getting into. We're going to have a fun episode today. This is all kind of going to be some groovy, disco-adjacent, kind of funk vibes. I don't really like classifying music by specific genres. I, personally, my opinion feels a bit restricting and limiting because I think all genres kind of take aspects from each other. But very generally, that's what I would describe it as. I would say just like kind of music that want to make me dance, but I guess that's all music, so it's really not that special. But yes, we're gonna have some fun stuff going on today. You are soundbed, which if you're new to the show, I always do library music as my soundbed, which is what you're hearing right now under the sweet tones of my voice. I usually do library music, which is from the 70s. It's like general stock music made for movies and very experimental, some of the first use of synths in music. I don't really know much about like the technical, so don't ask me much, but I know it. So I personally like to pull from the KPM Orchestra in England. Great guys, but lots of other great library music out there. And this one personally is called Summer in Dubrovnik because I currently feel like I am living in perpetual summer. It's October and it should be cold. Ah! Yeah, weather out here, stay safe, guys. But anyways, enough of my jabbering on. I think I'll just get into our episode and then we'll talk more. Okay, I'll see you guys then. Bye!

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I take out my horn and play this song we both love so much. And guess what, baby? Our song seems to erase all the hurt, all the pain, and most of all, the emptiness.

Hello again, Sunseekers. I hope you did not miss me too much. I missed you all very much, very dearly. We just listened to some bangers we had on the other side by the McCrary's. I think that's the McCrary's, not the McKay's. Anyways, Beautiful Love by A Spectrum, and then my favorite song by the KGs. And can I just say, that's my favorite song, first and foremost. I love all these songs. These are very much giving to me. I guess when I listen to music, I am a very visual thinker. So when I listen to all these songs, I imagine like cooking in a kitchen, like belting out these songs, annoying your roommates or your family. You know, they're just so beltable and like spinning around in the kitchen, you know? That's what I want to do when I listen to all of these. So yeah, these are pretty old songs, I will say, all from the 70s and such. Yeah, they're really great music. I think I love this style of music, like more funk disco adjacent, because of my family. My family loves this music. There's the question, like, if you could go to anyone's concert in history, like dead or alive, I would honestly say probably Donna Summers, but like post Supremes era. Like, that would, I honestly think listening to on the radio could heal me. I think it would heal me spiritually and physically and mentally. Honestly, yeah. But I love all these songs. I love how funky the bass, the vocals, everything is so good. Everything makes me just want to get up and dance. So yeah, that's pretty much all I have to say. These are all really long songs. They're pretty long, so I'm just gonna kind of keep my mic breaks short-ish so you can really hear all the songs. I don't want to stop you from hearing all these great tracks, so we will continue on. Bye.

Hello, Sunseekers, I'm back. That first little part of the library music kind of feels a bit ominous now that it's like so jarring. But anyways, you just listened to Are You Man Enough by The Four Tops. I heard the music, Are You Man Enough by The Four Tops. So You Think Something's Wrong by Windy City. And I heard The Voice of Music Sing by Sunbear. Sorry, total brain fog. Hello. Anyways, yeah, I hope you liked all these songs. These are all really interesting songs. I believe Are You Man Enough is actually from a movie soundtrack. So if you recognize it, give me a call. Also, guys, some people don't love getting callers. I love getting callers, so I'm going to drop the phone number. 805-893-2424. This show is actually an eclectic one. Sometimes I first started off as eclectic, then I did over the summer for the first half fully electronic music. Now I'm back to eclectic once again. You can't stop me. But yeah, I like doing house music. It was really fun. It's definitely the genre I probably like most in my own day-to-day life. But I felt a bit limited in it. I don't know. I kind of wanted to, like, towards the end, I was like, I kind of was drawn to doing other things. So if anyone has any recommendations of what I can do, I love listening. I do some preferences. I do really love old music. I love music that I can belt to, like, all of this. So, so good. Also, as well, if you know some recommendations in this genre, I would love to listen. I feel like, yeah, I honestly get a lot of my music recs from like my theos and theas. They are a wealth of knowledge in ways you would not believe. I actually have pulled songs before from my theo recorded on New Year's Eve. Like, they used to do like a New Year's Eve like year rundown or whatever from like the 80s. And he would record them and I listened to it and I was like, these songs are so good. We need to talk about this. So, yes, that's my little story for you guys. In conclusion, talk to people about music, and you'll never know what you'll find out. Anyways, yeah, love these songs. I'm gonna stop my yapping once again, but I will see you back in a second. Bye!

everyone. Sorry, let me fix that real quick. Okay, well, can I say an absolute fire part of the track as we're nearing the end of our set? Songs are only getting better and better. Okay, so you just heard Willie Pass the Water by Ripple. And the album, I just want to mention, but it is sure funky. Yeah, it sure is. All My Loving by Alfonso Mosen and Mosen's Electric Orchestra. Also want to say the album is called Baby Come Back. Player, are we committing plagiarism? I'm not starting a rumor, but maybe I am. And then Saturday Night by T Connection from Sampled Disco Funk. All My Loving and Saturday Night, while I love all these songs, were particularly banging. I Wanna Go Dance. I was grooving, I was popping and locking and dropping. It was just so, so good. I think you know we are moving studios eventually. We're usually under Stork Tower, but we're moving soon-ish somewhere else. If someone from the station is listening, can we please put a disco ball in the new place so I can dance and have a gallivant around and have a great time? Yes, I think we need to budget for it, genuinely. But anyways, I'm gonna read a bit of a PSA thing, so putting on my PSA voice. The Robinson Archive Project, Archive Tools for Social Justice. UC Santa Barbara will host the second annual Cedric and Elizabeth Robinson Archive Conference on October 9th and October 10th. This year's theme is Archiving Resistance, Activating the Black Radical Tradition. The two-day conference will bring together scholars, activists, archivists, and community members to discuss archives, black resistance, historical preservation, and the political significance of past struggles. The conference will include plenary discussions, workshops, and roundtable conversations with teachers, scholars, and archivists. Events will take place at the UCSB Library Special Collections and other locations around the UCSB campus. For general information, email polisirobinsonarchive@ucsb.edu. Good radio! Guys, I eat or what? Hey! Okay. We're gonna play... Yeah, we'll keep it going. Okay, I'll see you guys soon. Don't miss me too much.

Hello, and I am back pretty soon after. But unfortunately, I love these disco songs are pretty long, so I believe our next song will be our last one, unfortunately. I know, guys, don't cry too much. I'll be back next week. Don't worry, don't worry. But you just listen to Foot Stomping Music by Stargard and Take a Risk by Empress, the radio edit, which, guys, it's 4 minutes long, and that's the radio edit. Gosh, I love music. I bring back making a 9-minute track, guys. I do. I will probably talk about this in another episode more full length, but just know that's my opinion on it right now. But yeah, Foot Stomping Music. What an absolute... I don't even think Shakespeare could have written those lines. Get me in the foot stomping mood, guys. Literally, yeah, that is my lived experience, that's my lived reality. So we are going to be listening to that, and then we're going to be ending it off with I'm So Glad by Selection and LTJ Experience, but Experience with an X, because they're kind of funky like that. But anyways, I am so happy to be back in the studio. It's been you guys have made it a great first episode back. I'm so happy to be here. I will see you guys next week. Stay cool out there, and I love you all, Sunseekers. And if you see me sprinting to stats class, no, you did not. Okay, bye, guys. I will see you soon. Have a good week.

0: 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For more information and news about Carpinteria, go to CarpinteriaValleyRadio.com.
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3: 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And we'll get today's set started with The Old Churchyard, as performed by the band Offa Rex. 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

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This is Hardly Strictly Americana you're currently listening to. On every Sunday from 10 a.m. until 12 noon, in between the Better Way Gospel Hour and Dead Air with Blind Melon. And the general focus is folk and Americana, but a broad spectrum and a very non-American exceptionalist look, I would say. This is Elevation of Light by the band Black String, featuring Nguyen Lee, from the album Karma. The band is from South Korea. I actually saw them at UCSB Arts and Lectures a couple years ago. That led out of Shilpa Rae's Got a Heart Full of Dirt, from Shilpa Rae's album Door Girl. She considers herself more of a punk musician, so that tells you if that gives you a sense of the genre agnosticism at work here. There you go. That led out of Promise by the Lijadu Sisters from their album Sunshine. They're from Nigeria. And you heard European Swallow by the Tempe, Arizona-based band The Refreshments, best known for the King of the Hill opening. That's from their This song was from their album Fizzy, Fuzzy, Big, and Buzzy. Preceded by The Old Churchyard as performed by Alpha Rex from their album The Queen of Hearts. Tom Waits up next. Thanks for listening and tuning in. Enjoy the rest of this piece in the meantime.

And you just heard Sand Paintings by Samantha Crane from her album Kid Face, that led out of Believe, a collaboration between Ruthie Foster and Michelle Indigiacello from the album Promise of a Brand New Day, preceded by Detective Mindhorn by Robin Hitchcock from his eponymous album, preceded by Crowbar by Waxahachie from her album Tiger's Blood, and finally the set began with We're All Mad Here by Tom Waits from his album Alice. And this is August Underground by Ethel Kane. These instrumental pieces will lead into one of her songs, so enjoy the sound collage in the meantime. This is Hardly Strictly Americana at 91.9 KCSB-FM.

We ended the first hour with Baby Where You Are by Mountain Man from the album Magic Ship, which hopefully is a bit of a lift after a beautiful but depressing suite of songs by Ethel Kane. Sun-Bleached Flies, preceded by two instrumentals, Televangelism, the more piano-driven part, and beginning with August Underground, the more electronic-sounding part. All from her album Preacher's Daughter. More Hardly Strictly Americana coming up next.

0: Friends and folks of the radio waves, the second annual Halloween edition of Spirits in the Air, Potent Potable Poetry is scheduled for Tuesday, October 13th in Santa Barbara. The poetry reading will take place at the Good Lion at 1212 State Street from 5:30 to 6:30 p.m. A poetry-themed reception is scheduled from 4:30 to 5:30 p.m. The reading will feature poetry about Halloween-related spirits. Featured readers include Mary Brown, Rebecca Horrigan, Robert Krutt, and many more. Santa Barbara poet laureate George Yacheson will be hosting the reading. Beginning in 2015, Spirits in the Air Potent Potable Poetry has included readings focused on food, drink, and, well, you guessed it, poetry. The Halloween edition is Tuesday, October 13th at 1212 State Street in Santa Barbara.
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I'm Nicoletta. 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This is the second hour. We started with Small Window by LaLuke from their album Passerby. This piece is Salt River by Kaya Cater, and I'll let you enjoy it. Up next will be Mira's excellent Fleetfoot Ghost from her album Changing Light. 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

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And currently you're tuned to a piece called Yo Pumpkinhead by the Seatbelts, who made the Cowboy Bebop soundtrack. This is from the movie soundtrack. And the movie is set during Halloween. We're getting closer and closer to Halloween, so I guess this fits. This led out of Highways Holding Me Now by Samantha Fish from her album, Wild Heart. Preceded by Voodoo Woman by Coco Taylor from her album, I Got What It Takes. And that led out of the longer Girl Called Alex by Kurt Vile from his album, Waken on a Pretty Days. And that led out of Fleetfoot Ghost by Mira from her album, Changing Light. That song she played when I saw her, which made me happy. We have Tulivu Donna Cumberbatch up next with I've Gotta See a Baby from her album Daughters of the Nile. Stay tuned, and thanks for listening. I'll be on until noon, after which I hand things over to Blind Melon, Dead Air.

And you just heard My First War by Rachel Cantu from her album Run All Night, preceded by The Wheel by Patty Griffin from her eponymous album. You also heard Siempre by Susana Baca from her album Travesías, and that was preceded by I've Gotta See You Baby by Tuli Vudana Cumberbatch from her album Daughters of the Nile. This piece is Genome by Fat John from the Samurai Champloo soundtrack, and this will lead into Nina Simone's If I Should Lose You from her album Wild as the Wind. And then we'll have time for one more song before I hand things over.

0: ended with Poets Be Buried by Kaya Cater from her album Grenades, and that's our show for the week. Dead Air with Blind Melon is up next. Thanks for tuning in.
1: The all-new All Gaucho Reunion 2026 is happening October 15th through 18th, a sort of homecoming now during UCSB's fall quarter. Saturday afternoon, October 17th, marks the return of Gaucho Fest, AGR's central family-friendly event with live music by noteworthy UCSB bands. 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Gaucho alum DJ Darla B will MC and play music throughout the day. 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

Hello, welcome to Almont Radio on KCSB FM in Santa Barbara. The radio that highlights UCSB's radio, that highlights queer, Swana, Southwest Asia, and North African artists, and others who defy their cultural norms. This is DJ Zara Mara signing on for the first installment of this series. Almont is an Armenian word that it's kind of hard to describe, but it also exists in every culture, for example, in the Arab-speaking countries Haram. It's a word that does a lot of heavy lifting, categorizing people and certain behaviors as shameful. Much like most cultures rooted in traditional values, there's a huge emphasis and importance placed on societal norms. A slight deviation from those norms could easily get you labeled as Almont, and in most cases, that label is enough to get you ostracized from your community. Personally, I believe that Almont is synonymous with different or unconventional, or my personal favorite definition, unique. As I'm a first-generation Persian, Iraqi, Armenian who happens to be lesbian, I face discrimination for not conforming to the mold I was supposed to be popped out from. First off, molds are stupid. Why do I want everything to look the same? That's so boring. But also, in the feeling of otherness, I've never felt more free to be authentically myself and take great honor in redefining my intersectional identity. I've had a lot of pride for my heritage and queerness without making any compromises for anyone or anything. But it has taken me a long time to get to the level of comfort that I am with my queerness, and I know that I would have definitely been a lot more comfortable ride if I had known about other queer people who look like me, and that was just something that was normalized in my culture. But, you know, it's definitely a very taboo topic, and it's not normalize at all. So I hope that this show kind of acts as a bridge to my community and others, demonstrating that queerness isn't something that's shameful in any way, shape, or form. As esteemed Vietnamese-American poet Ocean Vuong famously said, often we see queerness as deprivation, but when I look at my life, I saw that queerness demanded an alternative innovation for me. I had to make alternative routes. It made me curious. It made me ask, is this enough for me? And I think that this sentiment is quite evident when looking at these artists that I'll be playing on this show. They all had that moment that all queers do in their moment of self-discovery, where they take a step back and realize that their current life just wouldn't do. But other times, there isn't a neatly paved path to follow, so these artists all took initiative to create something unheard of, even if it may risk their reputation in their community, and honestly, that's something I really admire. That bravery to just stand up for what you believe in when no one else is standing with you and put something out in the world that could easily put you in literal danger. It's kind of remarkable. Speaking of queer Arab trailblazers, you just heard Don't Call Me Baby by Athaf, a non-binary London-based Kuwaiti lesbian. No, sorry, not a lesbian. Kuwaiti Palestinian Lebanese singer and multi-instrumentalist known for their genre-defying alt-pop and Khaliji fusion music. The word Athaf itself means deviation, and I can't think of a better name for this artist. Everything about their image and music screams a total deviation from the traditional Arab society. All this said, they do a fantastic job of weaving in Arab culture while still being a self-proclaimed iconic cool Arab. And they comfortable in their clearness and a message that is so powerfully evident in their music and interviews. In this song, they discuss the struggles of not conforming to Westernization and the power in confessing their love to their partner in Arabic, their mother tongue, not Inglisi, which means English. They don't want to compromise their culture for the sake of love or really anything else. And honestly, neither do I. I love my culture and I want to be able to share the best parts of it with the ones that I love. It is something that's really important to me. In the song, they call out specific customs in Arabic culture, like dancing samri, a traditional Nadiji folk style where families gather at night, sway, and clap together to the rhythm of the daf drum when they describe the love of their partner as sukar nabati, which is a type of crystallized sugar candy that we typically stir into a glass of hot tea. It's such a specific, tactile way of saying sweet that could not be more different than the generic pop lyrics about saccharine-like love. I'm talking Maroon 5's 2014 hit Sugar, or Harry Styles' notorious watermelon sugar. Using sukar nabati is something that immediately signals home to anyone who grew up with it, and not to mention, it is a fan favorite item. A little insider knowledge, according to the professionals, aka my Persian grandma, sukar nabati, or nabat as we call it in Iran, is a magical healing stick that literally fixes all stomach aches and every other health problem you could ever have.
Listen, you may not be a believer that just rock candy with saffron could hold such powers, but I'm a firm believer in its magic, and it has healed many of my stomach aches. To be fair, it could be a placebo, but I don't want to hear it, because I like to live in a world where candy is medicine. But I digress. The core message of the song discusses how their partners and others misinterpret their career as a copy of Western mainstream pop artists like Lady Gaga and Chappell Roan, while in actuality they're more in the likeness of Aisha Al-Aramata, one of the most prolific singers of the Gulf region. The juxtaposition of being unapologetically queer and Arab is what really makes Athaf stand out. It's not something that you see every day, let alone a public figure doing, and because of that, it leads to some lasting impressions. I will never forget the day that this song randomly played on my Spotify. I was enjoying the beautiful scenery on campus while waiting for DLG to open for lunch, and I was listening to my longtime favorite queer Catalan artist, Fox Gunn, when I heard the distinctly Arab vocal runs and beat of Don't Call Me Baby. As the song continued, I was taken aback and it by its emphasis on finding personal freedom and joy through unapologetic self-expression, since that's a value that I try to uphold. I quickly listened to their discography and found out that they had collaborated with Fox Gunn on a track of their new album called Ok, which blends English, Spanish, and Arabic to create a track that's quintessentially representative of both of their music. I highly recommend checking it out and diving deeper into both of these artists. Listeners, I'm warning you. Listening to Athaf's discography sent me through a spiral of emotions. At times, I was buckling over in laughter, sending screenshots of their witty lyrics to my other queer Arab friend, and other times I was crying because this is just so groundbreaking. I had never heard anything like this before, and it meant the world to me to see someone like me be so prideful without compromising their heritage. And while I could talk about the powerful work that Athaf is doing here, there are so many more amazing queer Swana artists to talk about, so pour a glass of chai, maybe even get some nabat, and get ready to hear the rest of the lineup. This is Amot Radio at KCSB FM in Santa Barbara, 91.9. Next up is Pushing Daisies by Maz Lovella. No, it's not. It's Le by Clarissa Batar.

that draw me hurling towards a hearse. Better blame myself.

For those just tuning in, I'm DJ Zara Mara, and this is Amot Radio at KCSB FM in Santa Barbara, 91.9. KCSB's radio show highlighting queer Swana artists and others defying their cultural norms. You just heard Firestorm by Dua Saleh, Pushing Daisies by Maslow Vella, and Le by Clarissa Bitar. Clarissa Bitar is actually an alum of UCSB. They were queer and trans Palestinian oud artists, and they are absolutely incredible. Up until their most recent album, Clarissa's weapon of choice is the oud, a pear-shaped fretless instrument and an early ancestor to the guitar. Their newest album, Bahaf Al-Layl, Where Le is prominently features their voice, something which they were not comfortable with prior to taking testosterone therapy. In interviews and on social media, they're very open about their struggles with experiencing gender dysphoria concerning their voice and saying how the oud became their voice when their own was not something that they were comfortable with. After tea, they love their voice and their intersectional identity after learning that it can coexist, contrary to popular belief. The song's title, Le, is the Arabic word for why, and it perfectly captures the anguish and questioning while experiencing heartbreak. It's centered around the phrase Walla al-Zayl Fani, which translates to sadness is fleeting, offering a hopeful reminder that whatever you're experiencing isn't going to last forever, even if it feels like it is. Trust. I love this track because it manages to be poignant in content, but Clarissa's magical oud composition creates a feeling of lightness and comfort, and maybe, dare I say, happiness. There's just something about it that makes me want to do the infamous Arab two-finger dance. I hope that when you return to this song, you'll join me in dancing. It's really easy. I'll teach you guys. Just make a W with your hands, like the iconic whatever from Clueless, and then move with the beat, each hand rhythmically forward and back. And don't forget to move your shoulders. You don't want to look like that guy. Now you'll look like a pro at the next Arab function that you have to attend. I have to admit though, I have been playing the song all summer as a more upbeat, hopeful alternative to my usual sad girl indie pop that's on repeat, and I haven't been disappointed. I found this song on the podcast The Queer Arabs, and it was a candid, moving conversation and definitely worth a listen if you want more of their story. But just in general, the Queer Arab podcast is phenomenal and worth a listen anyways. You also heard Pushing Daisies by Maslow Vella, an up-and-coming Palestinian queer musician. A little English lesson, the phrase pushing up daisies is an idiom that means dead and buried, which I know is a rather grim name for a song, but lyrics like I'm better off dead than in my hometown and I'm hellbound are a stark reminder of just how taboo being queer is in the Middle East. The intoxicating beat draws you into the song, which is representative of the spiraling feeling of guilt, stress, and shame that you might experience while falling in love with someone of the same sex while being in a culture that's against it. A feeling that is oh so familiar. Lastly, I played Firestorm by Dua Saleh, which contrary to the other three previous songs, is a very chill beat that feels like a freshly brewed cup of chai tastes, smooth, balanced, and very addictive. Dua is a Sudanese-American trans non-binary singer, poet, and actor, and if you haven't dived into their album of Earth and Wires, you are missing out on one of the most compelling concept records of the decade. Obviously after Ethel Cain's Preacher's Daughter, of course. The album is essentially a post-apocalyptic queer love story navigating a world wrecked by environmental disaster, but the standout track, Firestorm, brings that fiction right into our real-world reality. Saleh actually wrote it as a love letter to Los Angeles, heavily inspired by the direct anxiety of watching devastating wildfires creep closer to their LA home. As an LA native, this really hit home for me. I can't lie, I have seen firsthand the damage of the wildfires, and it's absolutely devastating. Lyrically, the song is a brilliant contrast. It starts out as this incredibly sultry, intimate R&B track with lines like, send your location, baby, take it, undress me. But in the middle of that romance, the climate crisis crashes in with lyrics about burning tires and smoke filling the air. Ultimately, I think it's a brilliant metaphor for modern queerness, finding joy, desire, and a safe haven with your partner, even when the outside world feels like it's literally on fire. But for Saleh, just thinking about climate change isn't enough. They take it one step further, weaving real-world activism directly into the music.
grounding the track in community resilience. They brought in the Trans Chorus of Los Angeles to sing vocals, explicitly stating that they did this purposely to uplift and center trans and LGBTQIA+ voices at a time when the community is facing heightened hostility. That addition is very special, and it feels like the perfect accompaniment, like Nabaten Chai. It's no surprise that this track is amazing because indie legend Justin Vernon of Bon Iver was one of the producers. That's so cool. I'm DJ Zara Mara, and this is Almost Radio at KCSB FM in Santa Barbara, 91.9. KCSB's radio highlighting queer Swana artists and others define their cultural norms. Next up is Fire by Madani.

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KCSB's radio show highlighting queer Swana artists and others defying their cultural norms. You just heard Anthem for Those Who Know by Garden, Medieval Femme and by Fatima Al-Kardi, I Don't Like Being Left Behind by Leila Ebrahimi, and Fire by Madani. Madani is a barrier-breaking record recording artist and self-proclaimed creative instigator from Berlin, Germany. Her artistic vision is clearly rooted in Persian culture and informed by her upbringing as the daughter of political refugees fleeing from Iran. She is known for her meshing rhythms, languages, politics, shapes, and sound into what she calls a neoteric musical and visual tapestry, which I find interesting since tapestries and rug weaving is a well-valued historical tradition in Iran. It is a beautiful way to phrase her music, and honestly, it makes a lot of sense. Her delicate vocal layers with soft, breathy harmonies are the thread that weaves her personal lyrics, exploring anxiety and healing from past traumas. In conjunction, Fire's hypnotic alt R&B and piano are the loom on which her autobiographical tapestry is woven. Her songs tell a relatable story of otherness, unbelonging, and interweaving between cultures, creating an unforgettable experience. Now, even though she chose her moniker because it was her mother's maiden name, I can't help but wonder on how Madani actually means civil or urban in Farsi. There's a beautiful, sharp irony in that, since her music is entirely uncivilized by Western pop standards and fiercely uncivil in its refusal to be polite about the trauma of displacement or conform to traditional heteronormative and patriarchal expectations from both her heritage and the West. It subverts the concept of being a civil citizen and building a sonic fortress for marginalized folk who refuse to slice away parts of their identity to fit into a neat little box. Now we're moving to New York-based artist who is currently reinventing the indie pop wheel, the phenomenal Leila Ebrahimi with her brilliant single, I Don't Like Being Left Behind. Now, while Madani comforts systematic otherness on a macro scale, Leila zooms the camera all the way in to look at the devastating, claustrophobic realities of queer heartbreak. It stands out in this incredibly quiet, insular space, driven by soft, ambient, video game-esque synths that make you feel like you're sitting alone in bed with the lights off, scrolling through old text messages of past relationships. A haunting feeling, but also, why do I crave it? Her vocals are as fragile as she sings about being trapped in a love with a non-existent version of us, dealing with the shock of finally being chosen by someone, only to be abruptly discarded. Been there, done that. But the track completely explodes with massive, heavy, blown-out alternative rock guitars crash through the door. It's a stunning sonic metaphor for the reality of grief. How quiet, internalized sadness can instantly boil over into loud, unfiltered, chaotic rage. What makes Leila's work a direct defiance of traditional cultural norms is the radical act of public, unabashed queer vulnerability. As we've discussed, in many traditional Middle Eastern and diasporic spaces, conversations surrounding mental health, intense heartbreak, and particularly queer romance are heavily policed or swept under the rug to maintain a veneer of perfection. Leila completely shatters that silence. As an openly queer Swana artist, she exposes the raw parts of her psyche. In queer relationships, because society doesn't give us a ready-made blueprint, we often have to build our own unique universe and safe havens from scratch. When that ends, you aren't just losing a lover, you feel like you're losing the entire sanctuary that you built. That you built to protect yourself from oppressive world. And yeah, honestly, it's true. Like, when you're in a queer relationship, for some reason, it just is this most beautiful thing, and it feels like you have finally made it. You have proved everyone
wrong that you can actually be in a relationship with somebody of the same sex, and it's not something embarrassing or your life isn't gonna end like we've been told. It's just the space where you can truly be yourself authentically, and that's why when those relationships end, it tends to be very painful heartbreak, speaking from experience. Anyways, she is quickly becoming one of my favorite sapphic artists, and I promise you will not be disappointed listening to her music. Her latest single, I'm Sorry Maria, is one of the best songs to come out this year, and there have been plenty of fantastic records / EPs put out, including Phoebe Bridgers' phenomenal Last Weekend, which if you haven't listened to, you should. I'm Sorry Maria is actually very similar to some of my favorite Phoebe Bridgers songs, like I Know the End off of Punisher and Kill Me off of the new album Last Weekend, and maybe that's why I love I'm Sorry Maria so much. But also I think that there's a very specific tone that Layla's able to achieve that hits kind of different than Phoebe's music. I'm sorry Phoebe, I love you too, but Layla's grief and screams at the end of I'm Sorry Maria really do it for me. Yeah. Anyways, now we're headed back to Kuwait with one of the most brilliant, uncompromising conceptual artists and composers of our generation, Fatima Al-Qureidi. I played you guys the title track of her monumental album, Medieval Femme, and she has spent her entire career using electronic music to completely deconstruct geopolitical narratives. But with this project, she does something deeply radical. The entire song and album are inspired by the classical poetry of medieval Arab women. Centuries ago, these women were writing lines that navigated intense longing, profound isolation, and a deep aching desire that often blurred the lines between the spiritual and the romantic. In the medieval Islamic world, poetry was a rare, precious avenue where a woman could express a fierce, sometimes devastating interior life. Al-Qureidi takes that ancient emotional blueprint and drags it straight into a futuristic ambient electronic soundscape. Medieval Femme feels like walking through a dark, smoke-filled cathedral or a cold, desolate desert at night. She layers spatial, icy synthesizers with the traditional mournful tones of the oud, creating an incredible tension between the ancient past and the hyper-modern future. The vocals are eerie and drenched in reverb. It defies norms on both sides. In the West, Middle Eastern women get stereotyped as passive, and in the more conservative spaces, female and queer desire gets heavily restricted. Al-Qureidi cuts through both by presenting the femme identity through a lens of absolute unchecked melancholy and autonomous desire. It is important to note, though, that femme is spelled with two M's, which is a queer-specific term that denotes queer cultural and political expression of femininity, and should not be mixed with femme with one M, which is just the shortening of the word. Also, I played a song by Karin, who is an Armenian-American electronic composer who's lived between Aleppo, Berlin, and LA. Her work carries the weight of migration and generational trauma. Anthem, for those who know, is a track that completely defies easy categorization. It's a towering avant-garde electronic piece driven by intricate skittering digital beats and massive operatic vocal layers that Karin completely manipulates, chops, loops, and pitches herself until she sounds like an entire choir of cosmic beings singing from the edge of the universe. This song does a great job of emphasizing the thesis statement for the show. It deals with an intuitive, unspoken understanding shared amongst marginalized and displaced queer people, the Those Who Know reference in the title. It's all about that gut level instant recognition when you look at someone else who carries the weight of otherness, who understands what it feels like to be fractured across multiple cultures, genders, or conflicting identities, who refuses to bend to traditional societal standards. That is awesome. Her music defies cultural norms because she completely rejects the standard structures of both Western pop and traditional diasporic music. Instead, she creates something completely new, almost like a secular prayer for resilience. Sonically, the song builds into a breathtakingly
breathtaking wall of sound where grief and triumph exist at the exact same time. It is the perfect capstone to this block and feels like the spiritual home for it all. It's a track that reminds us that even when we are fractured, left behind, or displaced by rigid cultural boundaries, there is a global community of people who understand. I'm DJ Zara Mara, and this is Amot Radio at KCSB FM in Santa Barbara, 91.9. KCSB's radio highlighting queer Swana artists and others defying their cultural norms. Next up is Sharab by Asad.

For those just tuning in, I'm DJ Zara Mara, and this is Amoch Radio at KCSB FM in Santa Barbara, 91.9, KCSB's radio show highlighting queer Swana artists and others defying their cultural norms. You just heard Shut Up, Wine by Asal. You also heard an Iranian. Asal is an Iranian-Canadian independent artist known for blending raw, emotive vocals with alternative hip-hop production. This track strips things down from her normal R&B suave, primarily just featuring guitar, and there is a sad bedroom pop-esque ache running through it, closer to the alt-rock or indie than anything super producer polished, which makes it feel more raw, like she has something to say with her whole heart. And if you listen to it, yeah, you can tell it's a very melancholy track, and the title Shut Up, Wine itself carries weight, as Shut Up is Farsi for wine, but if you break the word apart, you get Shad, which means trouble, violence, and Ab, which means water. Literally giving you water that causes trouble, a phrase with roots in Sufi and classical Persian poetry, where wine has long stood in for whatever numbs sorrow or forces that surrender to it. The dichotomy of something that can bring much trouble but also reprieve is present throughout the whole song. The song opens with a recording of a man speaking in Farsi talking about the revolution, and then Asala's buttery voice comes in telling her mother to dance instead of grieving. She invokes Zan Zendigi Asati, woman, life, freedom, the rallying cry of the 2022 Mahsa Amini protests in Iran. Mahsa Amini was a 22-year-old Iranian Kurdish woman whose death in police custody on September 16, 2022 ignited nationwide and international protests. She was arrested on a family vacation to Tehran for allegedly wearing her hijab incorrectly. When she was taken into custody, she was brutally beaten by the police officers and suffered severe injuries too serious to sustain herself. Her untimely murder led to a huge uprising in Iran, where women publicly removed and burned their hijabs to protest. Although the Woman Life Freedom movement did not achieve their ultimate goal, it did forever change Iranian culture. It had a lasting impact that still teens today, and Asal's ode to the movement shows she is standing in solidarity with her Iranian sisters, supporting them. Unfortunately, the protests were quite gory, with Iranian security forces responding with lethal forces, killing hundreds of protesters, injuring thousands, and executing several individuals, thus leaving blood literally on the street, the image that carries the whole track, blood in the city streets. Asal sings about the blood of the fallen activists turning into the sweet Shiraz wine offered from the soul and with love. Shiraz, being both full-bodied red wine and an Iranian city, kind of creates a duality of grief transmuted into something you'd offer someone.

one almost as a toast. The blood turning into wine mirrors how wine is seen as something troubling, albeit the protesting, and something to numb the pain. By the second verse, she's asking her father to do the same, to burn his sorrow for the homeland. Both verses get repeated three times, alternating, but each time the pain is

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Welcome to Library Dispatch on KCSB FM in Santa Barbara 91.9. I am your host, Emmett, and here on Library Dispatch every week we take a look at a specific genre of music that is found in our KCSB library, and this week we are taking a look at some beautiful ska CDs that are found in our library. I attempted to find some records, although our ska record collection is a bit few and far between. Unfortunately this week my co-host Sophie was not here because she is currently vacationing in Europe, but I hope that you guys enjoy the music nonetheless. That first track that we listened to came from the wonderful Desmond Dekker off of the compilation album Rockin' Steady, The Best of Desmond Dekker. We listened to track one, which is Honor Your Mother and Your Father, which is one of his kind of breakout songs in terms of Jamaica. I think there are some other tracks such as 007 and You Can Get It If You Really Want that kind of gave him that more worldwide fame. But cool thing about Desmond Dekker, he worked alongside Bob Marley at a welding company in Kingston, Jamaica. Dekker would often sing on the job, and coworkers encouraged him to pursue music wholeheartedly. Bob Marley also looked up to him as an artistic mentor, and after Desmond Dekker began working with Leslie Kong, he introduced Bob Marley and his music to the producer, kind of giving him his actual start, which is really cool. So shout out to One Trick Tony, who hosts the ska program Two Step Beyond, Tuesdays at 11 p.m. because he let me know about this really cool story. I didn't know Desmond Dekker was so well intertwined with the music of Bob Marley. But we are going to keep it going with some more ska CDs, but not before I tell you guys about a ticket giveaway that we're going to be doing this hour. So if you guys are interested in Dean Johnson, a roots singer-songwriter, alongside Emily Hines from Nashville, we are going to be giving away two pairs of tickets to their show at Soho on 1221 State Street tomorrow, Thursday, October 8th. The doors are at 7 p.m. The show time is 8 p.m. Once again, we're giving two pairs of a GA plus one. You just need to give your name at the box office for admission, and it is 21 plus only. So if you guys are calling in, please make sure you guys are 21 and up. But if you guys are interested in tickets for Dean Johnson and Emily Hines at Soho tomorrow, October 8th, please call in at 805-893-2424. But we are going to keep it going with some more ska CDs. Next up, we are going to listen to Kimuri, which is a Japanese ska band. We're going to be listening to track 3 off of their album Little Playmate, which is called Prayer. So here is Kimuri starting us back up on Library Dispatch on KCSB FM in Santa Barbara 91.9.

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I am your host, Emmett, and here on Library Dispatch every week, we take a look at a specific genre that is present in our KCSB physical media library, and this week we are focusing solely on ska CDs that are found in our CD stacks. And this last song that you heard came from the Mephiscafels with the song Doomsday. Now this is track one on a ska compilation album called Ska the Third Wave. Really great just chanting song there. I love the way that they'll chant the name of the song Doomsday. It's a very kind of communal feeling there. And before that, we heard from the Boston-based ska band Bim Scala Bim with the song Step Up to Me, which is track one off of their album Crinkle. And I really like how they've called their album Crinkle because the entire CD is covered in this crinkled up aluminum foil. So just a very raw and very comedic choice for an album cover there. Of course, before that, we heard from the Alstonians with their instrumental track Dr. Che Guevara, which is track 8 on the album The Alston Beat. Now, this CD definitely falls into the category of some funny reviews, as somebody wrote on the cover here, "Stop putting lame things on the albums, doofus." So, clearly somebody has some pretty strong opinions about 8 dudes in tuxedos sitting around a lowrider car. But we're going to get into some more ska CDs, but not before I remind you guys once again that we are doing a ticket giveaway this hour. So if you guys are interested in seeing Roots singer-songwriter Dean Johnson and Emily Hines perform at Soho on 1221 State Street tomorrow, Thursday, October 8th at 8 p.m., we are giving away 2 pairs of tickets that are each general admission plus 1. So if you call in and claim these tickets, you'll just need to give your name at the box office for admission, and this is a 21 plus show only, so please make sure you guys are of age before calling in. But if you are interested at all in those tickets, please call in to 805-893-2424. That is 805-893-2424. But without further ado, we are going to get into some more ska CDs from our KCSB library. Next up, with Eastern Standard Time, the song Barbados, which comes off of the album Second Hand. So without further ado, here is Eastern Standard Time, getting us started back up here on Library Dispatch on KCSB FM in Santa Barbara 91.9.

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I am your host, Emmett, and every week here on Library Dispatch, we take a look at a specific genre that is present in our KCSB physical media library. And this week, we are taking a look at solely ska CDs that are found in our stacks. And we've got some great picks today, I think. The last CD that we listened to came from the band Filibuster off of their album New Ruler and the King. We listened to No Good Rudy, which is track 2 on this album. This is a really great classic ska groove, some kind of how what makes me drawn to the genre in general is that very laid back but tight pocket that the rhythm section gets going there, and that's a great example of it on that last track. And also that organ solo is really just lighthearted and uplifting. I'm a really big fan of that one as well. Before Filibuster, we listened to the band The Slackers with the song Shank Bon, which comes off of the album Close My Eyes. A little bit more upbeat there in terms of the groove being a little less laid back. And before that, we heard from the Orange County Supertones with a track off of their album Supertone Strike Back. That track was Resolution. Really great, almost reggae, as far as the spiritual aspects of it, I believe. And obviously reggae and ska are very well intertwined as far as like rhythmic elements and also just spiritual elements. But once again, my co-host Sophie unfortunately could not make it this week because she is vacationing in Europe, but I'm having a good time here just playing some ska music for you lovely listeners. But before we get into some more ska CDs, I would first like to let you guys know that UC Santa Barbara will host the second annual Cedric and Elizabeth Robinson Archive Conference on October 9th and 10th. This year's theme is Archiving Resistance, Activating the Black Radical Tradition. The two-day conference will bring together scholars, activists, archivists, and community members to discuss archives, black resistance, historical preservation, and the political significance of past struggles. The conference will include plenary discussions, workshops, and roundtable conversations with teachers, scholars, and archivists. Events will take place at the UCSB Library Special Collections and other locations around the UCSB campus. For general information, email paulsci-robinsonarchive@ucsb.edu. That is paulsci-robinsonarchive@ucsb.edu. And before we jump into our next ska CD on Library Dispatch, I would like to remind you guys that we are still giving away a pair of tickets to the Roots singer-songwriter Dean Johnson and Emily Hines concert at Soho on 1221 State Street tomorrow on Thursday, October 8th. The doors are at 7 p.m. The showtime is at 8 p.m. We have one more pair of tickets available. That is a general admission plus one. All you need to do is give your name at the box office for admission, and it is a 21 plus only show, so please make sure you guys are of age before calling in. But if you guys are interested in that last pair of tickets, please call in now to 805-893-2424. That is 805-893-2424. But let's get into our next song of the hour. Next up with the Steady Ups, Shake You Loose, which comes off of a ska, rock steady, reggae compilation CD. So without further ado, here is Steady Ups, getting us started back up on Library Dispatch on KCSB FM in Santa Barbara 91.9.

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I am your host, Emmett, and here on Library Dispatch every week, we take a look at a specific genre that is present in our KCSB physical media library, and this week, we are just taking a look at some ska CDs that I've pulled out of the stacks, of which we have a great selection of. The last song that we heard in this most recent set came from the Allentons off of their album Steady Beat Recordings, so a compilation of their songs off of this record label. We listened to their song Fallen, which is a really great, again, laid-back ska groove that I feel like I'm more drawn to in the grand scheme of this genre. Before that, we heard from the Pie Tasters with their song Dream of You. This is track 6 off of their album All Day, another great invigorating and infectious energy there. Before that, we heard from The Selector with the song Murder, which is track 2 on the album Back Out on the Streets. I love that this review on the CD likes to use a little bit of profanity on here, but it says, live, dead, doesn't matter, The Selectors. But along with some other untasteful language on there. But really interesting to hear someone have such a great and infectious opinion on the CD. But before we jump into our last song of the set, I'd like to remind you guys that the Santa Barbara Neighborhood Clinics presents its first annual health and wellness fair, Building Healthier Families Together, on Saturday, October 10th from 9 a.m. to 1 p.m. at Franklin Elementary School. The family-centered event will feature more than 20 local community organizations and health and social service resources. 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There will also be interactive games, family activities, and a cooking demonstration with a registered dietitian. 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

to the review on this CD is a ska punk Russian Bolshevik concept album. So a lot of stuff going on there, I guess. Listen in for those elements. Once again, our co-host Sophie could not be here because she is vacationing in Europe, but if you would like to listen to my own personal program on the KCSB airwaves, I host Wood and Strings on Tuesdays from 1 to 2 p.m. It is a blues and bluegrass program that focuses on a lot of instrumental and conceptual styles that are present in those genres across an entire century. So if you are interested in that, please do check it out. But without further ado, here is Catch 22, getting us started back up here on Library Dispatch on KCSB FM in San Barbara 91.9. I hope you all have a wonderful rest of your Wednesday afternoon.

0: there's lyrics that say, unarmed civilians shot dead on sight, peaceful protesters who stood up for their rights, kids, medics, journalists robbed of their lives by U.S. bullets shot by Israeli snipers. What's left of Palestine is still occupied, 52 years of hell while settlers colonize. It's time to rise up, open your eyes, boycott, divest, and sanction, end apartheid. I just think, like, I mean, although that's very self-explanatory in what they're trying to say, having that such politically charged lyrics, I mean, the conflict has been going on for quite a long time, but even to talk about it in such...
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the Chat Room, where we explore the sounds of South Asia, all genres, all artists, all timelines. But at the same time, we're also exploring the sounds of cumbia, all of the subgenres associated with cumbia as well. Nothing is off limits, you know, from the homeland and across the diaspora. I'm your host, DJ Sayu. Got a very fun one for you. Got a fun show for you today. So here's Hona Jamere del Ruba, the instrumental by the incomparable Tafo Brothers from Pakistan. All right. 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

Hello, you are in the chat room where Desi Heat meets Cumbia Beats. I'm your host, DJ Sayu. You just heard a really beautiful collaboration in Raga Charukeshi, Charukeshi Rain by Nitin Saoni and Anushka Shankar off of his 2008 album London Under Sound, released through Reservoir Recordings. In the chat room, we focus on sounds, music, rhythms, beats from the Indian subcontinent, as well as all the sounds of cumbia. So we're spanning a couple continents, a couple oceans, several generations, but it's all ritmo sin fronteras. There's no borders to it. So let's get into it. So you just heard Charukeshi Rain by Nitin Saoni, who is an award-winning British Indian musician, producer, composer, and DJ. He was raised in England by Punjabi Indian immigrant parents. And he did this in collaboration with Anushka Shankar, sitar player, prodigy, you know, daughter of Ravi Shankar. She came up under his tutelage, but she's not really in his shadow. She's definitely in a league of her own. A little bit about Raga Charukeshi, or Charukeshi. A raga is a melodic framework in Indian classical music that has a distinct ascending and descending scale, and it's a framework really for musicians to improvise around it. And each raga has its own mood, vibe, time of day, everything, to the point where once you start listening to these a lot more, you can kind of pick out the raga just as you're listening to it. I've played Raga Charukeshi a couple of times on the show. Sometimes I just like to zone in and focus and show several different examples of just one raga, because they're not all played the same, or you can definitely hear any the artist's voice in that. So in this one, Charukeshi is a traditional Indian classical raga known for its emotional depth, often associated with a bright yet poignant or devotional mood. It is characterized by a unique scale that blends a major scale with a flattened seventh and a minor sixth. The track itself is a new arrangement of this raga, which was famously popularized on the sitar by Anushka's father, Pandit Ravi Shankar. And Anushka had also, I think on her first debut album, I must have played that last show, but she composed a version of Charukeshi with her father, and that was almost like a passing of the torch. So she's doing it this one with her friend and collaborator Nitin Saoni. They built a very long-standing creative and personal friendship, which I think is very cool. Two musicians that I greatly admire, and they're you know, getting in the studio and they're collaborating and creating together. Saoni had long admired Ravi Shankar's work, even writing earlier pieces by him, so he invited Anushka to collaborate as a guest. London Underground was a concept album. Nitin Saoni usually does concept albums, so this was a concept album following the London Underground terrorist attacks, I believe also in 2007, around that time. So he collaborated with many UK musicians on that album to kind of piece together what that understanding of community getting together after such a tragic event. And this track was one of them. So the inspiration for it, Anushka Shankar, she recorded her sitar parts for the track at Saoni's studio in Wandsworth, which I believe is in England. And the session coincided with heavy regional floods, leaving them to title the piece Charukeshi Rain to fit the stormy weather outside. And it did. It felt very devotional, but it also felt like bright and devotional, looking forward, optimistic, but still weathering the storm, being in community and weathering the storm. So I really liked that one. The cumbia track you heard before that, Muñeco by Grupo Cual. There's a question mark after Cual. This is off of the 2006 album El Poder de la Cumbia, released off of AVA Records. The group Grupo Cual, they're from San Juan de Aragon, which is a neighborhood in Mexico City, Mexico. And the band was founded in 2002 by the late Angel Pedraza. And the members themselves belong to
the Dinastia Pedraza, which descends from the creators of Supergrupo Colombia, which was an exciting find because I actually have a Supergrupo Colombia track on the show later today. And that group pioneered cumbia sonidera in the 1970s. And I've heard Grupo Cual in they do cumbia huepas. But they're also known for playing a style called like música de barrios. They blend traditional cumbia with tropical, Cuban, Peruvian, regional, Mexican influences. But their music is mostly just for, you know, you're getting in the street, you're having fun, all of that. So I really love to hear it. And then the banger you heard before that, Hona Ja Mere de Ruba, the instrumental version by the Tafo Brothers. This is off of Tafo Brothers' Greatest Hits, which was released in 1976 off of EMI Pakistan. And this was made for the Pakistani film Grashti. The Tafo Brothers, they're a big part of Lollywood lore. I think I might have mentioned this on the show before, but what Bollywood is to Hindi cinema, Lollywood is to Pakistani cinema. So cute, Lollywood. And the Tafo Brothers were definitely a big part of that, bringing a lot of like the rhythms, percussion, and melodies to many of the compositions in Lollywood music. The two Tafo brothers are tabla maestro Altaf Hussein Tafo Khan and his brother Nisar Hussein on the accordion. Fun fact, they are part of a 7-generation musical family, and Usta Tafu, who I believe was their father, was often called the tabla king. They didn't really have a choice. They just had to join the dynasty and put out really good music. I believe this instrumental that they did was composed by Mohammed Ashraf, who I am also featuring later on the show today, another very, very prolific and iconic Lollywood composer and producer. And also I think he's composed and done several songs for Bollywood as well. We're gonna continue on. Okay, so I guess I got that track by Supergrupo Colombia coming up. So check it out. 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That is 91.9 on your radio dial, or kcsb.org if you are streaming. So up next is another cumbia track, Azucena by Supergrupo Colombia. And you're listening to Trot Room. 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

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I'm your host, DJ Sayu, and you're tuned in to 91.9 KCSB FM in Santa Barbara. You just heard Tarasta Hayedil by M. Ashraf. Mohammed Ashraf, this is off of... He's been around the scene for a minute. This is off his top hits, released in 2013 by EMI Pakistan. Mohammed Ashraf was a Pakistani film composer, and in the early 1960s, he started as one of the member of musical directors. He was a duo, part of a duo called Manzoor. Manzoor Ashraf, I think that was what the duo name was. And by the end of his 45-year-long career, he had composed more than 2,000 film songs for over 400 films. Yeah, if there's anything to say about South Asian cinema is that it's prolific. And if you're a player in the game, you're playing a lot of games. The track you heard before that, Fue Una Lágrima, the phenomenal hand clap band remix, original by Elia y Elizabeth, and remixed by phenomenal hand clap band and Relatin. This is off of the 2022 album Relatin Red, released off of Mushroom Pillow. Elia y Elizabeth was originally released in the 1970s. They're a Colombian pop duo, and they got this housey, bouncy remix. And this whole album itself, Relatin Red, is a reimagining of classic Latin music from previous decades through modern producer, DJ, and artist remixes. Super fun. And I think Vampisol, a record label out of Madrid, recently re-released, remastered, and re-released two of the tracks from Elia y Elizabeth, including Fue Una Lágrima, so definitely check that out, or maybe I'll just put it on the show so you don't have to check it out. I'll do the work. The track you heard before that, really beautiful collaboration, Pawe Menunjan by Mohammed Ashraf and Nahid Akhtar. This is, they sang this for the original motion picture Gunagar, which was a movie from 1975. Soundtrack was released through EMI Pakistan. This is a Punjabi Pakistani song. So I'd mentioned before, Mohammed Ashraf was one of Pakistan's most prolific film composers. He's also famously known for discovering and mentoring a teenage Nahid Akhtar in the mid-1970s. And Nahid Akhtar, she was initially noticed on Radio Pakistan and PTV, and Mohammed Ashraf gave her a major cinematic breakthrough and featured her prominently in big films. So she was lending her voice to those films. And they had a good dynamic because he previously was collaborating with Bangladeshi singer Miss Runa Leila, one of my favorites. But Runa Leila left Pakistan. She left West Pakistan to return to her homeland of Bangladesh following the 1971 Bangladesh Liberation War, which had led to a birth of an independent Bangladesh. So when that happened, Runa Leila was like, okay, I'ma bounce. We love a queen who's true to her roots. And so with that, not void, but maybe a need for a new collaboration, Mohammed Ashraf utilized Nahid Akhtar's versatile, energetic, and playful vocal styling to fill the void. And together they formed a very creative partnership throughout the 70s and 80s, producing countless super hit Punjabi and Urdu film tracks. The track you heard before that, a little more cumbia, Azucena by Supergrupo Cumbia. This is off of the album Supergrupo Cumbia Auténticos Embajadores de la Cumbia, released in 2000 by Multimusic Mexico. Supergrupo Colombia, they're recognized as one of the foundational groups that fused, well, they're from Mexico, but they fused traditional Colombia cumbia rhythms with local Mexican styles, and were definitely kind of behind the iconic sonidero movement in Mexico. But the family's musical legacy, I'd mentioned that before, continues through related acts like Grupo Cual, which I had played earlier on the show, which is led by the late Angel Pedraza, and who are family members of the original founders. We're gonna continue on from one kind of like in the beginning of the cumbia sonidera movement. Now we're getting these guys who are like
a little bit more underground and definitely twisting and playing with what the Cumbia Sonidera movement can be. This is Cabaretero by Isidro Cuevas and Willy Cabañas, which is kind of like a project by G-Flux and Ima Fellini. If you know who those guys are, it's G-Flux and Amantes del Futuro. So yeah, let's check it out. Let's see how Cumbia Sonidera has been evolving. And you're listening to KCSB FM in Santa Barbara, and you're in Shot Room.

Hello, hello. How did we get to the end of the hour so fast? It'd be like that, it'd be like that. 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I'm your host, DJ Sayu. Chat Room is a show that kind of mixes together the sounds of South Asia along with cumbia music. I'd like to think of it as a spectrum. There really is no hard rules. It kind of mimics just the vibe and approach to chat, which is a South Asian genre of street snack. As long as you follow the flavor profiles of spicy, tangy, salty, sweet, fresh, crispy, crunchy. Those are kind of the sonic expectations we have for the show. You don't think it'll work together, and somehow it works together. And that is why Chat is our namesake. I'm inspired. You just heard Urge by, or is it Urge? I needed to look that up before I started. But this is from cumbia group Aronisu Grupo Ilusión. This is off of their 1996 album Folklore Tropical. I really like this group. I think they have a couple of pretty famous Mexican cumbia tracks that you always hear at parties. And they're a cumbia tropical Mexicano group. They're from, I had to look this up. It was Ciudad Nezahualcóyotl. Yeah, they're from Ciudad Nezahualcóyotl, or Ciudad Neza. It's just outside Mexico City. So I guess I featured quite a lot of Mexican cumbia here today. That's kind of fun. Urge. The track you heard before that was Lonely Rider, an instrumental by Anand Shankar. Something I didn't realize. I was putting the Shankar family on for the show today. This was released in 1984 off of the album Anand Shankar and His Music, released by Sarigama India Limited. Anand Shankar is Ravi Shankar's nephew, and he also plays the sitar, and he's an Indian musician and composer, but he really liked to fuse Indian classical instruments like sitar with rock, funk, and electronic styles. He really liked the East meets West sound that was influencing both Indian and global scenes at the time. And then the track you heard before that was Cabaretero by Isidro Cuevas and Willy Cabañas. This is off of their self-titled album, Isidro Cuevas y Willy Cabañas, released in 2022 off of Producciones Miramar Records. This is a project of Gustavo

time as Ardy Merman. And he would play a lot of the instruments in the studio orchestras of, like, Ardy Merman. He recorded a lot of stuff in his own right, which I've played and covered. I love Charanjit Singh. And this one, 1975 instrumental film tunes, he was interpreting popular melodies through his unique instrumental lens, such as playing this track, Yaadon Ki Barat, on the Transaccord, which is an electronic transistor accordion built in the 1960s. And it's pretty cool. It's built into an accordion-shaped body. There's no moving air. They don't hold air or create acoustic sound. So I hope you enjoy that. I usually have a go-to after this, but... Oh, I think Travelogues is on next with Logan, my show buddy over the summer. Show buddy this quarter. Let's go. New quarter, great tunes. Yeah, if you were listening over the summer and you still want to know what's going on, we got loads of really amazing new shows. I just tuned into one and it was all queer Swana artists. Yeah, like you will always be surprised and you will never be bored on KCSB FM. So tuning out with Charanjit Singh, Yaadon Ki Barat, and I'll see you same time next week. Look out for yourselves, look out for your community, and stay listening to good music. 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

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You're tuned in to 91.9 KCSB FM in Santa Barbara. I'm Logan here on Travelog. New time slot for the quarter, 4 p.m. every Wednesday. I explore regional music scenes from different places around the world every week. Today, I floated around a few labels of Cambodian music from the 60s and 70s before and through the ascension and coup of the Khmer Rouge. And so you see a lot of some interesting patriotic music that was sanctioned by the state, and a lot of sentimental, romantic singer-songwriter kind of stuff with a pretty strong flair particular to Cambodian sound. The track you just heard was Kamping Poi by Ross Sarisotia and Sin Sisamu. These are two very, very prolific artists in Cambodian music in this time period. Sin Sisamuth was a pretty big songwriter and singer from the Stung Treng province in Cambodia. He was involved in a lot of different genres of music, blending Khmer traditional sound with psychedelic rock, with jazz, with bossa nova, with some Afro-Latin sounds. He passed away in 1976 of unknown causes, most likely aligning with the 1975 Cambodian genocide that took place following a United States-backed coup in the region. The other artist, Ross Sarisotia, is an example of how women vocalists were very prolific in the Cambodian rock and pop scenes during this time period, during the 60s and 70s, and she rose to fame and became a sort of national treasure that was even recognized by the Cambodian government as such. So I'm going to go back to the songs now with the song Kompimo by So Savon and Mea Saman. I hope you enjoy.

Welcome back. It's 91.9 KCSB FM in Santa Barbara. I'm Logan here on Travelog. And the track you just heard was Khmel Ai Khmel, or Dark Skin Beauty by Im Sung Sum and Ross Sersotia. This is a song that challenged colorism in Cambodian society and was sung by two of the most foundational and prolific voices of this short-lived pop and rock music scene in Cambodia prior to the mass genocide that took place in the country in 1975. Im Sung Sum, he was responsible for bringing up many prolific singers in this scene, such as Ross Sersotia herself, who then became one of the primary voices of this music scene. Im became relatively high in the Cambodian Republic, the Khmer Republic Army, that was defending a sort of nationalist vision in Cambodia. There was a overthrow, a deposition of the head of state, in 1967. Shortly succeeded by a US-backed coup in the country and the ascension of the Khmer Rouge. And this kind of backdrop sets a really sad precedent, sad backdrop for a lot of these musicians, knowing that their careers or even their lives were ended shortly after the recording of these tracks. Before that was Short-Haired Woman by Duk Kim Hak. He recorded under the label Lac C that I pull a lot of these last tracks from. This is a sort of fast garage rock, kind of psychedelic rock track that definitely contains a lot of Western influences that would be pretty extensively stamped out in following years. For that was Ka Arslamong by Pov Vanari. This is another artist who participated in the Khmer Republic Army prior to the genocidal project of the Khmer Rouge. This track has a really interesting soul funk feel as well that I like. At the top of the chunk of tracks was Compimo by So Savon and Meas Saman. So Savon fled to Thailand before the Khmer Rouge took over Cambodia and still lives currently in Paris to this day. Meas Saman was a singer and a comedian who, at the time of the genocide, was taken into Khmer Rouge labor camp, where he was either imprisoned or executed for continuing to play songs while in said camp. You kind of see how the backdrop of the political landscape both influences the songs that are being created and also is interwoven with the lives of every single musician who did anything during this time period in Cambodia. But up next, you'll hear more of this music with Mol Kamak
and Baxi Chamkrong with the track

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I'm Logan here on Travelogue. Today I've been spinning some Cambodian pop music from the 60s and 70s, looking at a few different labels. We're seeing a little bit more of that European influence with this break of songs. Not so much in the last track, though. This last one was what roughly translates to I Like to Smile by So Savon and Luk Sabath. Before that was Samdach Uvirn by Hai Sokom and Prep Sovanara. Before that was Du Tortrel by Mes Hok Seng. And at the top of the set was Jutta Kitere by Baxi Chumkrong and Mol Kamak. So, the first two tracks have French titles. I didn't speak about this earlier, but Cambodia was a French colony for a long time. I believe that former colonization ended in the 40s, but the French Indochina cultural impact is felt to this day, and definitely was felt only 20 or 30 years after genuine independence. That is at most two generations of separation. So these tracks aren't sung in French, but the French titles are definitely appealing to a French consumer base, a French-speaking, French-understanding consumer base domestically. The first track, the Baxi Chumkrong track, also is pretty reminiscent of, like, the Beatles and, like, Bob Dylan-esque folk music. You have the accordion and soft, muted guitar, acoustic, that isn't really present in any other current of Cambodian music. And so the influence combined with this sort of French pandering is definitely pretty interesting, to say the least. The track after that, the Mas Hok Seng track, has a cow on the album cover. That's very good. Du Tortuel. I'm not entirely sure what this translates to, but two turtle doves is what it translates to, for those who are wondering. But yes, the second half of this little break of songs definitely veers more traditional. You have instruments and vocal styles that I would consider more related to the Cambodian musical tradition. I think that there's a good amount of influence that can't be denied regardless from any music from this time period, aside from maybe like Cambodian classical music. Which is reflected mostly in the fact that the majority of these artists escaped the country when the Khmer Rouge took over the country in 1970. The music scene largely dies as a result, even for these artists who are producing music that takes influence from Western rock rhythms and whatnot, but aren't necessarily, you know, promoting any sort of detachment from Khmer culture.
So it's an interesting, give and take. And I also think it's interesting how the Khmer Rouge is portrayed as a kind of agrarian socialist movement when it committed a genocide of 2 million people. It seems to kind of contradict any sort of association with communal theory of liberation, but I'm not an expert on the topic, so can't say. I have 4 more songs left for you guys, given I have enough time, so I'm gonna get to it with Bongkman Metta by Chon Malai.

0: the B-side has something like 2 million streams on YouTube. Mouserath was, I guess, not as prolific of a voice as someone like Ross Sarasotia or Soul Savan, but nonetheless, very well known for some select tracks. I really like the trumpets, and in the track before that, Sumpikam by Penran, I really like the strings. Seeing a lot of interesting instrument choices that aren't present in the majority of Cambodian music from this period. And Penran was very involved in cinema, in film scores throughout the late 60s and 70s, including the pretty well acclaimed horror film Crocodile Man, for which she did the majority of the score. Before that, you heard the track Wait 10 More Months by Sin Sisamuth and Ross Sarasotia. Ross Sarasotia and Sin Sisamuth are foundational to this period of Cambodian music, one of which, Sin, was killed during the Cambodian genocide in the mid-1970s, and his story underpins and represents a pretty depressing musical history in the country, where a music scene was developing of popular music with rock influences and taking pieces from all across the globe, alongside a still flourishing traditional and classical music culture that was completely stamped out by history. The track before that, and at the top of this set of songs, was Pong Khmin Metta by Chon Malai. And that is essentially all I have for today. Chon Malai was also involved in these film scores in the early 70s. But yes, I'm going to take it away for some local news with Inside La Lista. Stick around for that.
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2: Hi again, everybody, and welcome to a special Ask the Mayor edition of Newsmakers TV. I'm Jerry Roberts. It is Friday, October 2nd, and for the 12th time in his tenure, we are delighted to welcome back to the program Mayor Randy Rouse, Santa Barbara Mayor Randy Rouse, and joining me in the questioning, my friend and colleague Josh Molina, editor of the Santa Barbara News Press. Mayor, I only got one question for you. Other than that, how did you enjoy the play, Mrs. Lincoln?
3: I got to tell you, Jerry, I've got a front row seat, and I do feel like I'm in the same box seat at the Ford Theater as our ex-president. I mean, that...
2: What was it like Tuesday? I mean, it was they finally pushed the rent control thing across the finish line. It was a kind of a weird meeting. What was your take on the whole
3: thing? Kind of a weird meeting. I just sat there with my arms crossed, and actually the most sage person in the room turned out to be Mike Jordan, because he didn't say anything. And as one of the participants later told me, she goes, "I can't believe Eric even spoke. We sounded so bad just the way we were talking to each other."
2: Oh, we can't figure out who that is.
3: Yeah. Oh, my goodness. It was, you know, we took it to the next level. It was a Donnybrook for sure. And we ended up with some kind of compromise. There are still so much granularity and so many details that I still don't get. I'm not.